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1: Welcome to the home of our show, the Reg Studio Theater in Jamestown, New York. 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On this show, you will hear grassroots music from a wide range of genres. We have bluegrass, blues, folk, pop, world beat, rock, alt rock, jazz, and more, like, for example, maybe some Celtic music that we're going to hear tonight. Tonight, we've got two great musical acts, the Dady Brothers and Max Garcia Conover for you. This is going to be a show of Celtic folk and good old American songwriting. First up, we have a couple of guys who have made their life playing music. They have never slowed down in almost four decades of entertaining people here as well as abroad. They have over a dozen CDs under their belts and are one of the most beloved acts in all of upstate New York. Ladies and gentlemen, please welcome the Dady Brothers to the Rolling Hills Radio stage.
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0: The Dady Brothers. Oh, yeah, that was beautiful.
1: Thank you, folks.
0: Yeah, yeah, you guys actually, you tour Ireland once per year.
2: We do. We hosted tour to Ireland. This will be our 24th this year. We've been doing
0: it
2: for a while. We did the, you know, the backpack thing when we were kids and hitchhiked around Ireland and kind of played our way around in the pubs and the streets. And years later, Joe and I started doing the tours. Well, at the time, our older kids were younger, and my wife had this thing about both of us getting on the plane and leaving the kids, so she didn't come for years. So I wrote this tune for her to coax her to come back on one of her tours to Ireland, and it worked.
1: It worked. It brought her back to Ireland, right?
2: She did come back to Ireland.
1: Yeah.
2: She's happily living with the Galway man
1: living
2: now.
1: Over there.
2: Yeah. Very.
0: Wow. All right, ladies and gentlemen, please welcome the Dady Brothers back to the Rolling Hills Radio Station.
2: Let's do one.
1: One, two, three, one, and...

the Dainey Brothers. That was the Dainey Brothers. And for more information about them, log on to DadeyBros.com. That is DadeyBros.com. Well, on this show, we've been fortunate over the years to have access to remarkable songwriters who are also performers with unique and compelling presence. And that's a description of our next performer. Having recently released his first full-length CD called Burrow, please welcome Max Garcia Conover to the Rolling Hills Radio Stage.

tattoo concrete for the field. And I've been staring out these windows at the hungry city wheel. And I hear we've been wasting our time talking windfalls and flooding our minds. We got hollows full of wild hope, might look like fear in city life. So I've been slapping cow skins now, stretched tight across the drone.

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Oh, I've been writing my days down. I've been writing so much, writing's all I write about. And I hear we've been wasting our time. And I'm terrified of wasting my time. But we all got things beneath our bed frames, babe, that find us in the day, they find us in the day sometimes.

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And as I turn the wheel and fade the flow, I will find the open spaces in the crowd. And I hear we've been wasting our time, and I'm terrified of wasting my time. But I got hollows full of wild homemade show and city light. Yeah, I got hollows full of wild homemade show.

0: Thank you.
1: Yeah. Max Garcia Conover.
2: Well, that was a song called In City Light, right, Max?
3: Yeah.
2: Yeah, yeah. And I should say that Max has a new CD out. It was just released recently called Burrow. And you're touring in support of that CD right now, are you?
3: Yeah, sort of. I was touring constantly over the summer, and now I'm just touring less constantly. But I still say I'm touring.
2: Yeah, so you are from this area originally. You come back every now and then, right?
3: Yeah.
2: Yeah, yeah. For holidays, and what's that like coming home?
3: It's my favorite thing. Playing a show like this is so cool, and it's cool to have a little small reunion a few times a year. And this is also just the most beautiful place. I live in Maine, and I love Maine, and I thought Maine was really beautiful, and I've been there for 7 years or so, and you know, I grew up here, so I thought it sucked, and but coming back, you just realize how special it is.
2: Well, you've got another song for us, Max. This is called "Say That You Know Me."
3: Say That You Know Me. Yeah, it's a new song. I'm not someone who talks a lot in social situations. I've always been sort of shy and quiet, and I always thought that was a problem and something I needed to fix about myself. And I felt like people maybe didn't know me very well because I never said anything. And I've sort of since realized that it's not a problem. And but this song is sort of about that.

head. And when I see it, when I get there, honey, won't I get just a little bit of rest? I get so quiet, there is so much that I left unsaid. And when I say it, honey, won't I get just a little bit

0: 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That was Max Garcia Conover. 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
2: Yeah.
0: Also, if you'd like to let us know what you think of the show, make suggestions, or just get close to us, please visit and message us on Rolling Hills Radio Facebook page. And there you can also keep up on the latest Rolling Hills news, wonderful pictures of the Dady Brothers and Max Garcia Conover. All right, the Dadys are about to play another song for us. 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
0: The Doobie Brothers, John and Joe.
2: Hey, are you guys really brothers?
3: No.
4: We're the youngest of six.
2: Oh, the youngest of six. In your years of playing music, you have run across and been friends with and played with some of the most amazing musicians. You, the Makem brothers, right?
4: Yeah.
2: And
4: Tommy Makem, too. Their dad. Yeah.
2: Oh, yeah.
4: Yeah. He was a big influence on us, Tommy was, you know. It was one of those things. Many, many years ago, a friend of ours told us, Tommy Makem's going to be playing with Liam Clancy at the fairgrounds in Syracuse, and unbeknownst to John and I, we both went there. And we met him backstage, and we came back chomping at the bit to tell each other about this guy, you know. And later on, we got a chance to meet him and, you know what I mean, record with him and do some gigs with him. It was a big thrill to meet and hang out with Tommy Makem.
2: Yeah, sure. And also, one of my heroes as well, Pete Seeger. In fact, you spent some good quality time with Pete Seeger, haven't you, Joe?
4: A little bit. What happened there was a guy was taking banjo lessons from me, and he came over one day with a little, you know, DVD tape or whatever, and he said, this is Pete Seeger's How to Play the Banjo. And I put it in, well, we're going to use that for, you know, diagram stuff. It was just Pete singing songs. That's all there was to it. But, there was no diagrams. But at any rate, it was certainly one of those things that just tapped one of those emotional buttons. And I just, it started to occur to me how much Pete has added to the soundscape of the world when you think about it, how we brought people together with the peace movement and with the ecology movement, you know, cleaning up the Hudson River and so on and forth. So I set forth to write a tune in tribute to him, and I sent it to him when we put it out, and he, 2 weeks later, he sent me back a letter thanking me for doing it. So it was a big thrill. Wow. And then later, we got a chance, John and I got a chance to hang out with him one day. And it was big. It was big to us. So,
2: well, can we hear that song?
4: Sure. Yeah, it's a tune called The Man with the Banjo.
2: The Man with the Banjo. Ladies and gentlemen, the Doobie Brothers on Rolling Hills Radio.
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I don't want to say the sun rose for me, but I move, I move, I move, I move. 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

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I repeat the same thing over and over again here, so feel free to join in. I'm just going to repeat it until you all join in. 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I want to see myself turning into something like the weeds in the wind. I want to see myself turning into something like the weeds in the wind. I want to see myself turning into something like the weeds in the wind. 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

0: leaves and I dry my shirt on the line of the breeze. I don't want to say the sun rose for me, but I see, I see, I see, I see, I see, I see, I see, I see. And everything she falls on, well, everything she falls on, I believe. Thank you. Thanks for singing.
1: Nice. Max Garcia Conover. Max, what a unique style. How long have you been playing your instrument?
0: My dad got this guitar, or not this guitar, a guitar for me in high school. So I would, yeah. When I was 16. So I've been playing since then. But I couldn't figure out how to play for a long time. So I would take it with me places, but and try to play, but I just couldn't figure out how to play other people's songs. And so it wasn't like till I was almost done with college that I just decided to forego that and just write my own songs. And
1: yeah.
0: Yeah.
1: Well, you're going to do a song now off your new CD, Burrow, mm-hmm. called The Wedding Line. Ladies and gentlemen, Max Garcia Conover on Rolling Hills Radio.
0: Thank you. So this song takes place at a wedding, and it's sort of meant to be snippets of conversation and scenes at the wedding.

skylight stream, and if it was the memory burning, then the fire was weak. All is in the wedding light, cry my father's mother, new cataract eyes. She said she was a saltwater woman, and the rain only made her more dry. Roses kept the hillside red, bowing to the wind, fell trees let in. And I don't mean to say out of nothing, but hey, out of less than I can. So I'll come back once the highways fall, and I've drawn on the old concrete the bones of a hand with the words I could beat, with the words

they bled me. 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And everybody calls her a poet, but they say it in their rolling. We were hoping he would get right, find her by the creek, set it down, apologize. 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Now something takes the shine from the speech, cousin, I could live for more than cutting down trees. And I don't mean to say it's for money, but hey, it's the money.

Max Garcia Conover. All right, do you ever hear a song and say to yourself, how many times in my life have I heard that song? A dozen, 100, 1,000? Well, The Wait is probably one of those songs, and like many of those ubiquitous songs, there's a good reason for that. It's truly a great one. Biblical references, the deep American South, arguments over who wrote this song. It's got everything. Here's another version for you. It's The Wait by The Band.

0: Then.
1: Oh, yeah. Yeah. Whew. Well, we've reached the end of the show. Thank you very much for sharing your time with us. The great Pete Seeger said, I have sung in hobo jungles, and I have sung for the Rockefellers, and I am proud that I have never refused to sing for anybody. Just like the Dadies have always done, just like Max Garcia Conover is doing. Pete Seeger also said, being generous of spirit is a wonderful way to live. So please, know that music is not only still around, it's more alive.

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4: I'm Bill Rudman, and this is Footlight Parade, Sounds of the American Musical. This time, a whirlwind tour of all the Tony Award-winning shows and lots of the stars from the 1950s. And what a decade! South Pacific, Guys and Dolls, and The King and I, for starters, and that's just the first 3 years. Mary Martin, Ethel Merman, Julie Andrews and Rex Harrison, Richard Kiley and Gwen Verdon, Golden Age, here we come. So stick around. As usual, the program is produced by the Musical Theater Project. We're going to make our way through the 1950s year by year, so you can be as amazed as I was by the tremendous energy and the cumulative impact of the American musical during that decade. In 1950, South Pacific by Richard Rodgers, Oscar Hammerstein, and Joshua Logan triumphs with 9 out of a possible 17 Tonys. We're going to hear 3 of the award-winning performers on the cast album, Mary Martin, Ezio Pinza, and Juanita Hall.

all great performances, Juanita Hall, preceded by Mary Martin and Ezio Pinza in Rodgers and Hammerstein's South Pacific. And now it's 1951. Frank Lesser and Abe Burrow's Guys and Dolls win 8 Tony Awards at the racetrack, including one apiece for Robert Alda as the Devil May Care gambler Skye Masterson and Isabel Bigley as Ernest Sarah Brown from the Save a Soul Mission.

from Guys and Dolls with brilliant Tony Award-winning music and lyrics by Frank Lesser and featuring Isabel Bigley and Robert Alda. Also in 1951, Ethel Merman isn't about to go home empty-handed. She grabs a Tony for playing the hostess with the mostess in Irving Berlin's Call Me Madam.

0: Ethel Merman, and that was Dick Hames filling in for Tony winner Russell Knipe on Decca's recording of Call Me Madam. Okay, 1952. Rodgers and Hammerstein are back with another best musical of the season, and Tonys are bestowed on the performers playing both the King and I.
1: We've just been introduced. I

0: Gertrude Lawrence and Yul Brynner in The King and I. In 1953, Leonard Bernstein, Betty Comden, and Adolph Green write a love letter to 1930s New York in their score for the Tony Award-winning Best Musical of the Season, Wonderful Town. Star Roz Russell gets her own Tony, and critic Brooks Atkinson predicts that she's going to be the next president of the United States.
1: Simple little ditty that is sweeping the

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That note is such a strong note. It

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In 1954, the Tony goes to Kismet, billed as a musical Arabian Night, and starring perhaps the most charismatic of all Broadway leading men, Alfred Drake.

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0: 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And others miscellaneous on matters more extraneous.
1: Like crutch.
0: Clutch.
1: Look.
0: Hook.
1: Vagrant.
0: Fragrant.
1: Dervish.
0: Curvish.
1: Horn.
0: One.
1: Caravan.
0: Afghanistan.
1: Dromedary.
0: Very hairy.
1: Very hairy.
0: Very sorry.

0: Alfred Drake and Doretta Morrow in Kismet. And by the way, the 1954 Tony for Best Composer was awarded posthumously to Alexander Borodin, whose melodies were adapted by Kismet lyricists Robert Wright and Chet Forrest. You're listening to an hour saluting the Tony Award-winning musicals and stars of the 1950s. And coming up, Gwen Verdon, Robert Preston, Rex Harrison, and more. I'm Bill Rudman. This is Footlight Parade, produced each week by the Musical Theater Project. 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
0: 1955 and 1956. It's never happened before or since. The same songwriters, Richard Adler and Jerry Ross, and co-librettist, George Abbott, win the Best Musical Prize 2 years in a row. The shows are The Pajama Game and Damn Yankees, and the hit tunes fill America's jukeboxes.
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2: You used to be too wise.
3: Yeah, I was. Once.

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0: double, you fool. 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
1: Tony Award winner Gwen Verdon in Damn Yankees, and before that, John Raitt in The Pajama Game. Here's an essential footnote to 1956. A special Broadway Tony Award is presented to a distinguished off-Broadway production. Mark Blitstein's English adaptation of the Threepenny Opera by Bertolt Brecht and Kurt Weill. And for the only time in the history of the Tonys, an off-Broadway performer is honored in a regular category. It's Lotta Lenya, a veteran of Threepenny's legendary 1928 premiere in Berlin.
2: Gentlemen can watch while I'm scrubbing the floors, and I'm scrubbing the floors while you're gawking. And maybe once you tip mend, it makes you feel swell on a ratty waterfront in a ratty old hotel. And you never guess to who you're talking. 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And you see me kind of grinning while I'm scrubbing, and you wonder what's she got to grin.

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And you yell, why do they spare that one? 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Then you see me standing.

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0: a devastating moment in our musical theater, La Dalena's Pirate Jenny in the Threepenny Opera. Which brings us to 1957, when Alan J. Lerner and Frederick Lowe accomplish what everybody else on Broadway said couldn't be done. They turn George Bernard Shaw's play Pygmalion into a Tony Award-winning musical called My Fair Lady.
1: Look at her, a prisoner of the gutter. Condemned by every syllable she utters. By right, she should be taken out and hung for the cold-blooded murder of the English tongue.
2: Ow!
1: Ow! Heavens, what a noise. This is what the British population calls an elementary education.
3: Who comes there? I think you picked a poor example.
1: Did I? Hear them down in Soho Square, dropping H's everywhere, speaking English any way they like. You, sir, did you go to school?
4: What do you type me for, a fool?
1: No one taught him take instead of type. Hear a Yorkshireman, or worse, hear a Cornishman converse. I'd rather hear a choir singing flat. Chickens cackling in a barn, just like this one.
2: Gom.
1: Gom. I ask you, sir, what sort of word is that? It's ow and gom that keep her in her place. Not her wretched clothes and dirty face. Why can't the English teach their children how to speak? This verbal class distinction by now should be antique. If you spoke as she does, sir, instead of the way you do, why, you might be selling flowers, too.
3: I beg your pardon, sir.
1: An Englishman's way of speaking absolutely classifies him. The moment he talks, he makes some other Englishman despise him. One common language I'm afraid we'll never get. Oh, why can't the English learn to set a good example to people whose English is painful to your ears? The Scotch and the Irish leave you close to tears. There even are places where English completely disappears. In America, they haven't used it for years. Why can't the English teach their children how to speak? Norwegians learn Norwegian. The Greeks are taught their Greek. In France, every Frenchman knows his language from A to Z. The French don't care what they do, actually, as long as they pronounce it properly. Arabians learn Arabian with the speed of summer lightning. And the Hebrews learn it backwards, which is absolutely frightening. But use proper English, you're regarded as a freak. Oh, why can't the English? Why can't the English learn to speak?
0: A Tony Award to Rex Harrison as Professor Henry Higgins in Lerner and Lowe's My Fair Lady. Don't worry, we're going to hear Julie Andrews in a few minutes, but not now, because you know what? Andrews was passed over by the Tony Committee in 1957. They vote instead for the lovable Judy Holliday, playing an answering service operator in Bells Are

0: Tony Award winner Judy Holliday singing the music of Julie Stein and the lyrics of Betty Comden and Adolph Green in Bells Are Ringing. Now it's 1958, and some would call this a scandal. Aside from Jerome Robbins' choreography, the trailblazing West Side Story is snubbed by the Tonys in favor of Meredith Willson's The Music Man. But you won't find me leading a protest, because in its own way, The Music Man is a perfect American musical.
1: 76 trombones led the big parade, with 110 cornets close at hand. They were followed by rows and rows of the finest virtuosos, the cream of every famous band. 76 trombones caught the morning sun, with 110 cornets right behind. There were

and they both accepted Tonys. Robert Preston as Harold Hill and Barbara Cook as Marion the Librarian. Well, it's the end of a spectacular decade, and in 1959 we run into the only winner from that period that's barely been heard from since. A musical mystery called Redhead, notable for Bob Fosse's staging, a snappy score by Albert Haig and Dorothy Fields, and Tony Award-winning performances from Gwen Verdon and Richard Kiley. Look cool.

0: from Redhead, starring Richard Kiley and Gwen Verdon. I promised you Julie Andrews, and in a survey of Tony Award-winning musicals, how could I deprive you of this?
1: Quit, Professor Iggins. Quit, Professor

0: Plainly in the plain.
1: The rain in Spain stays mainly in the plain.
0: Again?
1: The rain in Spain stays mainly in the plain.
0: I think she's got it. I think she's got it.
1: The rain in Spain stays mainly in the plain.
0: By George, she's got it. By George, she's got it. Now once again, where?

0: Rogers, Rex Harrison, and Robert Coote, the last piece in our exhibit of Tony Award-winning medallions from the 1950s, and it's hard not to get nostalgic, isn't it? On Footlight Parade. And now, time for the Footlight Parade bonus, which is this iconic moment from The Music Man.
1: Friend, either you're closing your eyes to a situation you do not wish to acknowledge, or you are not aware of the caliber of disaster indicated by the presence of a pool table in your community. Well, you got trouble, my friend. Right here, I say trouble right here in River City. Why, sure, I'm a billiard player. Certainly mighty proud to say I'm always mighty proud to say it. I consider that the hours I spend with a cue in my hand are golden. Help you cultivate horse sense and a cool head and a keen eye. Did you ever take and try to find an ironclad lead for yourself from a three-rail billiard shot? But just as I say, it takes judgment, brains, and maturity to score in a balk-line game, I say that any boob can take and shove a ball in a pocket. And I call that sloth the first big step on the road to the depths of degrade. I say first, medicinal wine from a teaspoon, then beer from a bottle. And the next thing you know, your son is playing for money in a pinchback suit. And listening to some big out-of-town Jasper, hearing him tell about horse race gambling. Not a wholesome trotting race, no, but a race where they set down right on a horse. Like to see some stuck-up jockey boy sitting on Dan Patch, make your blood boil, well, I should say. Now, friends, let me tell you what I mean. You got 1, 2, 3, 4, 5, 6 pockets in a table. Pockets that mark the difference between a gentleman and a bum, with a capital B, and that rhymes with P, and that stands for pool. And all week long, your River City youth will be frittering away. I say your young men will be frittering. Frittering away there, noontime, supper time, chore time too. Get the ball in the pocket. Never mind getting dandelions pulled or the screen door patched or the beach take pounded. Never mind pumping any water till your parents are caught with the cistern empty on a Saturday night, and that's trouble. Yes, you got lots and lots of trouble. I'm thinking of the kids in the Knickerbocker, shirt-tail young ones, peeking in the pool hall window after school. You got trouble. Folks right here in River City. Trouble with a capital T, and that rhymes with P, and that stands for pool. Now, I know all you folks are the right kind of parents. I'm going to be perfectly frank. Would you like to know what kind of conversation goes on while they're loafing around that hall? They'll be trying out Bevo, trying out Cubabs, trying out TaylorMades like cigarette fiends, and bragging all about how they're going to cover up a telltale breath with Sen-Sen one fine night. They leave the pool hall, heading for the dance at the armory. Libertine men and scarlet women and ragtime. Shameless music that'll grab your son, your daughter, with the arms of the jungle, animal instinct, mass hysteria. Friends, the

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1: Our children, children gonna have trouble.
0: Mothers of River City, heed that warning before it's too late. Watch for the telltale signs of corruption. The minute your son leaves the house, does he rebuckle his knickerbockers below the knee? Is there a nicotine stain on his index finger? A dime novel hidden in the corn crib? Is he starting to memorize jokes from Cap'n Billy's whiz bag? Are certain words creeping into his conversation? Words like swell. And so's your old man. What if so, my friends? You got trouble.
1: Oh, we got trouble.
0: Right here in River City.
1: Right here in River City.
0: With a capital T and that rhymes with P and that stands for pool.
1: That stands for pool.
0: We've surely got trouble.
1: We surely got trouble.
0: Right here in River City.
1: Right here.
0: Remember the Maine, Plymouth Rock, and the Golden Rule.
1: Our children, children gonna have trouble.
0: Oh, we got trouble. We're in

Robert Preston, who else, as con man Professor Harold Hill, hoodwinking the people of River City, Iowa, in The Music Man, 1957, with book, music, and lyrics by Meredith Wilson. 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
1: Music from the Everly Brothers as we get this August started. And before that, it was a summertime song from Girls Aloud. Coming up, I've got one more summertime song from Martha and the Vandellas, as well as music from the Dave Matthews Band. Today is National Work Like a Dog Day, and the Beatles have just the perfect song to celebrate.

Celebrating today's birthdays in the music world, this is the Birthday Blog on Alex's Variety Hour. Today is Wednesday, August 5th, 2026, and if it's your birthday today, happy birthday. Guitarist Pat Smear of the Foo Fighters is turning 67.

Words of wisdom from the Guess Who as we go back to 1970. Their guitarist Greg Lescue is turning 79. Australian singer Samantha Sang is turning 75. And her biggest hit in the U.S. also features Barry Gibb.

Twisted Sister on the birthday block. Their guitarist, Eddie Ojeda, also known as Fingers, is turning 74 today. We'll discuss another one of today's national holidays coming up. And I've also got music from the Allman Brothers Band, Carole King, Sabrina Carpenter, The Honeycone, Bobby Lewis, and a duet from Willie Nelson and Waylon Jennings. 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

That's Sabrina Carpenter, preceded by The Honeycone and Stick Up. Today is International Traffic Light Day. And without the traffic light, we probably would have never gotten this song by the American Breed.

the 1910 Fruit Gum Company with another song for International Traffic Light Day. Before that, we heard from the Beach Boys and Carole King. Coming up tomorrow night, we'll remember a voice of the 50s who recently passed away. Right now, another summertime song from the Allman Brothers Band. Oh,

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1: Released in 1957, that song was said to be one of, if not the first, by a girl group to sell over 1 million copies. It's the Chantels with Maybe. Singing lead vocals was Arlene Smith, who passed away last week at the age of 84. Before that, we heard of Monsters and Men with Little Talks. Later on tonight's show, I'll play another Chantel song that Arlene Smith wrote. Right now, this is Meat Loaf featuring Ellen Foley.

can wait all night. What's it gonna be, boy? Yes or no? What's it gonna be, boy? Yes or no?

celebrating today's birthdays in the music world, this is the Birthday Blog on Alex's Variety Hour. Today is Thursday, August 6th, 2026. And if it's your birthday today, happy birthday. Here's music from the group Timbuk3. Their frontman, Pat McDonald, is turning 75.

That's, of course, the Foundations from 1968. And their saxophonist, Mike Elliott, is turning 97 today. Still to come this hour, it's one more Chantel's tune as we remember Arlene Smith. And we'll kick off the next set of music with three summertime songs from Jan and Dean, Jay Ferguson, and Addison Rae. First, it's music from the Spice Girls as we celebrate the 54th birthday of Ginger Spice, Jerry Hollowell.

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Addison Rae with Summer Forever. This week in 1972, Superfly was released in theaters, and of course the soundtrack, created by Curtis Mayfield, went on to become famous in its own right.

The Association with Six Man Band, preceded by another summertime song from Atomic Kitten. Now it's back to 1957 with another song by the Chantels. This was their debut single, and it was written by Arlene Smith.

Music from the Mamas and the Papas as we near the end of another show. I'll be back next Wednesday at 8. And don't forget, you can listen to the previous editions of my program anytime. 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Tonight, I'll leave you with music from Vicky Sue Robinson.

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4: New York State says goodbye to summer and welcomes autumn in September with an amazing variety of events. The Lumer Projection Arts Festival returns to downtown Binghamton September 11th and 12th, bringing art to life on buildings with the use of projectors, 3D animation, light, sound, and color. September 17th through the 20th, watch as colorful hot air balloons fly over the mountains at the annual Adirondack Balloon Festival in Queensbury and Glens Falls. 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And in New York City at the 100th Annual Feast of San Gennaro, September 17th through 27th. For more information on September events in New York, visit the I Love New York website at iloveny.com. 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

Well, if you haven't noticed, I'm sitting down, and that's a rare sight on a Dropkick Murphys stage, and I'm sure hopefully the other guys are going to join me in a minute. Anyone come to the show last night? All right, so you saw this. We're getting old as hell, so we figured we'd break it down for a few songs. You want to hear a few songs acoustic?

0: Yeah, you say that, right? But when we start the first song, watch all the people go to the bathroom. When you see people go to the bathroom, give them a big slap on the way down, right?
1: It was unbelievable.
0: Sorry, security. The thing about last night, though, was when we went into this storyteller mode, we talked too long and we ate up all the set. We had a cut a bunch of songs, so we'll try to
2: and
0: shut
2: then
0: up.
2: Ken's car got stolen.
0: Yeah, hold on. My car. All right, so you know where the Red Sox, the players park when they're going on a trip, right? So they're not here, so we got to park there last night, and I walked out the door, and the kid says, keys are right in it, buddy. I said, thanks, pal, and I turned the corner. There's a guy driving away in my wife's car. Car was stolen last night leaving Fenway. Did that happen to Mick Jagger? No. Did that happen to Steven Tyler? No. You know why? They have limos. I have a Chevy.
1: A Chevy limo.
2: You had a Chevy.
0: You guys see that movie with Will Ferrell and Mark Wahlberg when Will Ferrell kept getting the car stolen? He got it back and it was like a... Oh, we won't go into that part.
1: Dirty Mike and the Boys.
0: Dirty Mike and the Boys. Good guys.
2: Family show.
0: Anyway, so we'll get the ball rolling. This one's for all our union brothers and sisters out there. It's a song called Take 'Em Down, and it goes like...

This is the bit where I get to express myself via the medium of the Roland Jupiter 8 polyphonic synthesizer. We generally get to make a big din. This is called Feelers.

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1: New York State says goodbye to summer and welcomes autumn in September with an amazing variety of events. The Lumer Projection Arts Festival returns to downtown Binghamton September 11th and 12th, bringing art to life on buildings with the use of projectors, 3D animation, light, sound, and color. September 17th through the 20th, watch as colorful hot air balloons fly over the mountains at the annual Adirondack Balloon Festival in Queensbury and Glens Falls. 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And there's something delicious for everyone at the Hudson Valley Wine and Food Fest, September 12th and 13th. And in New York City at the 100th Annual Feast of San Gennaro, September 17th through 27th. For more information on September events in New York, visit the I Love New York website at iloveny.com. 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

0: Here's another I Love New York travel tip.
1: New York State says goodbye to summer and welcomes autumn in September with an amazing variety of events. The Lumer Projection Arts Festival returns to downtown Binghamton September 11th and 12th, bringing art to life on buildings with the use of projectors, 3D animation, light, sound, and color. September 17th through the 20th, watch as colorful hot air balloons fly over the mountains at the annual Adirondack Balloon Festival in Queensbury and Glens Falls. 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And there's something delicious for everyone at the Hudson Valley Wine and Food Fest, September 12th and 13th. And in New York City at the 100th Annual Feast of San Gennaro, September 17th through 27th. For more information on September events in New York, visit the I Love New York website at iloveny.com. 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

0: Here's another I Love New York travel tip.
1: New York State says goodbye to summer and welcomes autumn in September with an amazing variety of events. The Lumer Projection Arts Festival returns to downtown Binghamton September 11th and 12th, bringing art to life on buildings with the use of projectors, 3D animation, light, sound, and color. September 17th through the 20th, watch as colorful hot air balloons fly over the mountains at the annual Adirondack Balloon Festival in Queensbury and Glens Falls. 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And there's something delicious for everyone at the Hudson Valley Wine and Food Fest, September 12th and 13th. And in New York City at the 100th Annual Feast of San Gennaro, September 17th through 27th. For more information on September events in New York, visit the I Love New York website at iloveny.com. 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

0: if the world that we are forced to accept is false and nothing is true, then everything is possible.
1: On the way to discovering what we love, we will find everything we hate, everything that blocks our path to what we desire.
2: Comfort will never be comfortable for those who seek what is not on the market.
1: A systematic questioning of the idea of happiness.
3: We'll cut the vocal cords of every empowered speaker. We'll yank the social symbols through the looking glass. We'll devalue society's currency.
0: To confront the familiar.
2: Society is a fraud so complete and venal that it demands to be destroyed beyond the power of memory to recall its existence.
0: Where there is fire, we will carry gasoline.
1: To interrupt the continuum of everyday experience and all the normal expectations that go with it.
2: To live as if something actually depended on one's actions.
3: To rupture the spell of the ideology of a commodified consumer society so that our repressed desires of a more authentic nature can come forward.
1: To demonstrate the contrast between what life presently is and what it could be.
3: To immerse ourselves in the oblivion of action to know we're making it happen.
2: It will be an intensity never before known in everyday life to exchange love and hate, life and death, terror and redemption, repulsions and attractions.
1: An affirmation of freedom so reckless and unqualified that it amounts to a total denial of every kind of restraint and limitation.

0: Hey, old man, what you doing up there?
1: I'm not sure.
0: You need any help getting down, sir?
1: I don't think so.
2: Stupid bastard.
3: No worse than us. He's all action and no theory. We're all theory and no action.
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5: New York State says goodbye to summer and welcomes autumn in September with an amazing variety of events. The Lumer Projection Arts Festival returns to downtown Binghamton September 11th and 12th, bringing art to life on buildings with the use of projectors, 3D animation, light, sound, and color. September 17th through the 20th, watch as colorful hot air balloons fly over the mountains at the annual Adirondack Balloon Festival in Queensbury and Glens Falls. 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And there's something delicious for everyone at the Hudson Valley Wine and Food Fest, September 12th and 13th. And in New York City at the 100th Annual Feast of San Gennaro, September 17th through 27th. For more information on September events in New York, visit the I Love New York website at iloveny.com. 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

Zuma Park. Witch's white scene suddenly got dark. Ripped out the window seat, what was the trick? It's like the end of the world or some Hitchcock flick.

but there's no rouse quite like it. And there's one more thing I forgot to mention. Bring umbrellas if you're heading for the crew convention.

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2: 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In the meantime, wet wipe windows, window sills, and floors often, and wash your children's hands and toys frequently with soap and water. 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

0: here's another I Love New York travel tip.
1: New York State says goodbye to summer and welcomes autumn in September with an amazing variety of events. The Lumer Projection Arts Festival returns to downtown Binghamton September 11th and 12th, bringing art to life on buildings with the use of projectors, 3D animation, light, sound, and color. September 17th through the 20th, watch as colorful hot air balloons fly over the mountains at the annual Adirondack Balloon Festival in Queensbury and Glens Falls. 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And there's something delicious for everyone at the Hudson Valley Wine and Food Fest, September 12th and 13th. And in New York City at the 100th Annual Feast of San Gennaro, September 17th through 27th. For more information on September events in New York, visit the I Love New York website at iloveny.com. 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
4: 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Your Health Kit brings you tips to answer your medical questions and might undo a few medical myths along the way. From the KXRW and X-Ray.fm studios, I'm your friendly neighborhood family doctor, Rebecca Hoffman, MD, based in Vancouver, Washington. Today, we're taking on a common problem, weight loss. Obesity affects millions of Americans and is a leading cause of death and disease. How did we get here? How do the popular weight loss injections work? And are they safe? Here's the skinny. Obesity in America is, well, a big problem. Today, more than 40% of us, or about 95 million adults, meet criteria for obesity. That's triple the number from only 50 years ago. Some of the reasons for this increase include the emergence of highly processed foods, increases in portion size, the introduction of high fructose corn syrup, and a shift away from physical labor to more sedentary lifestyles. It matters because excess weight contributes to chronic illnesses like diabetes and heart disease, as well as to cancer and premature death. One study notes one in six deaths are related to excess weight. Obesity has historically been treated as a willpower issue, eating too much and exercising too little. That led to a lot of social discrimination and shaming, which only worsened health outcomes. We know now that obesity is a complex chronic illness involving many factors, including nerve pathways, gut and brain hormones, genetics, and the environment. Using these, our bodies and brains work together to establish our energy balance or homeostasis. But these systems can become overwhelmed, and increased inflammation, chronic illness, and obesity often result. Obesity can be seen then not as a personal failing, but as a sign that this delicate system has become dysregulated. Recently, though, our obesity statistics have improved with the arrival and general acceptance of a new class of medications. So let's talk about them. Researchers were looking for ways to help type 2 diabetics stabilize blood sugar. Poorly controlled blood sugar contributes to a lot of chronic disease and death. They looked at hormonal pathways for insulin and glucagon, which control blood sugar. They looked at signaling for the sense of satiety or feeling full, and for slowing down food digestion. A natural hormone known as GLP-1, or glucagon-like peptide 1, affects all these pathways. So, a synthetic, modified version to mimic this hormone was developed. They're also designed

0: Suppress the thirst response, risking dehydration. Rapid weight loss results in loss of muscle mass or gallstones. Changes in the gut microbiome can cause vitamin deficiencies. They can be expensive or hard to obtain, and the question of how long to take them must be factored in. Once the med is stopped, most people gain back at least two-thirds of the weight they lost and may return to the diabetes or other health issues that led them to use the meds in the first place. Current studies only go out 2 years, so long-term effects are not yet known. So taking these meds for long stretches, even lifelong, can be risky and expensive. Gastric bypass surgery, the classic solution to permanent weight loss, may seem drastic by comparison, but it is actually more cost-effective and, in fact, results in more weight loss. Any of these solutions requires lifelong attention to diet and exercise to maintain weight and health. Each carries its own risks, and not everyone is a safe candidate, which is why a visit with your doctor is important. There is no one-size-fits-all approach to weight management, and any path requires careful planning and an ongoing commitment to a healthy diet and to regular physical exercise. And that's your Health Kit tip for today. If you have questions about your weight or your health, check with your doctor, who cares about you and your health. From the studios of KXRW and X-Ray.fm, I'm Dr. Hoffman. See you next time.
1: This is Our Living Lands, and I'm Jill Freitas. Too many Indigenous families lack electricity in their homes, but on the Wind River Reservation in Wyoming, a new project is bringing solar power to tribal homes. Wyoming Public Radio's Hannah Haberman rode along with the crew to check out three homes at different points in the installation process.
2: And this is the one that's applied for the solar here, this tiny house?
3: Yeah.
2: Okay, perfect.
4: Pally Aragon lives in a repurposed shed with her four-year-old and her boyfriend in the backyard of his family's home in Fort Washakie. Right now, their houses are connected by a thick power cord, running electricity from the main house to the tiny one. But she's excited about someday.
3: Just being able to, like, turn on a light and not have to worry about the power cords.
4: Aragon works at Eastern Shoshone Child Support down the road. She looked into getting connected to the electrical pole that powers the main house, but says just getting hooked up was going to cost $2,400.
3: Because then it would go off of the whole electricity for the whole house, and I imagine the bill would be up there.
4: So she applied to the Energize Wind River program, which installs solar panels, a battery, and a backup generator. Foreman Austin Hill is stopping by to check out Aragon's tiny house.
2: We're just going to take measurements and stuff and kind of take pictures of your home and kind of look in.
4: Because it gets electricity from that umbilical cord connection to the main house, Aragon's home is a good fit for the program. Hill peeks inside to see what the solar might be able to help power.
2: A lot of the heat kind of rises in here, and so getting a fan in here would be perfect to kind of push that back down. And
4: the Energize Wind River crew is mostly made up of folks from the reservation, and the bulk of its funding comes from a Bureau of Indian Affairs grant. So far, they've got three systems totally up and running, with more in the works, like Aragon's tiny house.
2: See you later.
4: And with that, Hill and the crew are off to another stop, the Headley house. They live off-grid.
2: Good morning, Reno.
4: They've got chickens, donkeys, dogs, and a sassy pig named Jack. Their system is almost complete. All that's left is a few final touches. Jesse Dorothy is in the Headley's kitchen, tinkering with some electrical wires.
5: I'm a master electrician, born and raised on the Wind River Indian Reservation. I've been at it for over 50 years.
4: Dorothy's working with some of the young guys on the Energize Wind River crew, who are learning the ropes of the trade.
5: Just going through and checking everything out and checking the light switches, and everything's working really great.
4: Dorothy says he hopes the solar program can keep expanding, even as a supplement to those who are on the grid.
5: If this gets going really great, I'd love to see them on every, you know, the elders or the seniors' homes to give them a reduced rate.
4: Reno Headley says the new system is a godsend and that it's going to be nice to just flip a switch.
5: There's light.
4: Down the road and through a few turns is Elder Tommy LeBeau's place. His solar is fully set up, hooked into a new trailer that he's renovating and moving into. His old trailer has a wood stove and a gas generator.
6: I live you know, for

0: well over 25 years without electricity, running water, sewers, and stuff like that. I live the old way and live off the land, you know, best I can in today's modern times.
1: LeBeau spent a lot of time in the Wind River Mountains. He's a big hunter. Decades ago, he got into a disagreement with a local power company after he was late on paying a bill.
0: I was gone for 3 months on the Sundance Highway, we call it the Powwow Highway. But anyway, they shut my electricity off for $11.
1: That didn't bode well for all the meat that was in LeBeau's freezer.
0: For $11, I'm like, wow, you guys, you spoiled all my food in my refrigerator and my freezer on my wild game.
1: So LeBeau was wary of utility companies for a long time. But Hill knew LeBeau and told him about what Energize Wind River was up to. And LeBeau got more interested.
0: I don't have to worry about running to town or to a gas station to get some gas for my generator. So I got to charge my cell phone up and stuff because people forgot to read smoke signals.
1: LeBeau's big dream is to get the solar system plugged into a freezer so he can keep hunting and living off the land. For Wyoming Public Radio, I'm Hannah Haberman.
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4: Your WRFA weather forecast for Monday, August 10th. Today we'll have showers likely and thunderstorms possible before 1 p.m. The high will be 80 degrees. Tonight we'll have a 50% chance of showers and thunderstorms. It'll be mostly cloudy with a low of 63. Tomorrow we'll have a slight chance of showers in the afternoon. It'll be partly sunny with a high of 80 degrees. Tuesday night we'll have a slight chance of showers in the evening. It'll be mostly cloudy with a low of 58. And Wednesday we'll have a 30% chance of showers and thunderstorms in the afternoon. It'll be mostly sunny with a high of 81 degrees.
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6: You're listening to the American Democracy Minute, keeping your government by and for the people. The U.S. Supreme Court's Calais decision has crippled the 1965 Voting Rights Act Section 2, allowing state legislatures to erase formerly court-mandated majority-minority voting districts. African-American districts were devastated, but the Eighth Circuit just vacated a previously upheld fair map for Native American voters in North Dakota. In 2022, the Turtle Mountain Band of Chippewa Indians, the Spirit Lake Tribe, and individual Native voters challenged voting districts created by the North Dakota legislature and negotiated a settlement with the state. A radical 2023 decision by the Eighth Circuit ruled that voters and voting rights groups have no private right of action to bring a challenge, only the U.S. Justice Department. The state of North Dakota saw an opportunity to overturn the Turtle Mountain decision. In an emergency appeal, Justice Brett Kavanaugh stayed the map's implementation in 2025. In its Calais decision, the U.S. Supreme Court ruled race could not be a factor in redistricting, neutralizing the Voting Rights Act Section 2 and the Turtle Mountain majority-minority map. July 7th, the Eighth Circuit vacated the map and remanded it to the lower court, where it's likely to be dismissed. It's yet another insult to Native voters who must now endure more government-sponsored discrimination with few tools left to fight it. We have more at AmericanDemocracyMinute.org. I'm Brian Beal.
7: This is the Engines of Our Ingenuity, made possible by the Friends of KUHF Houston.
8: Today, we do not yield with a grace to reason. The University of Houston's College of Engineering presents this series about the machines that make our civilization run and the people whose ingenuity created them. Robert Frost once wrote six lines that have stayed with me. He said, "Ah, when to the heart of a man was it ever less than a treason to go with the drift of things, to yield with a grace to reason, and bow and accept the end of a love or a season." Frost's words echo in the sad story of Jacob Isaacs. Isaacs was a 70-year-old Rhode Island merchant. In 1790, he demonstrated a crude rig for desalting water. The details aren't clear, but he seems to have invented a secret compound that he mixed with salt water. Distilling the mixture was supposed to take less fuel than distilling pure seawater. For a new seagoing country, the invention might have been very important. Isaacs talked to George Washington when Washington visited Rhode Island. He seemed interested, and Isaacs, thus encouraged, went to Philadelphia. He told the House of Representatives they could have the process if they would provide, as he put it, a suitable reward. The House turned to the Secretary of State, Thomas Jefferson, because they knew about his scientific interests. Jefferson was intrigued. He had tests run, and he found the solution didn't help noticeably, so he wrote a report that ended with the words, "As far as these experiments justify a conclusion, Mr. Isaacs' mixture does not facilitate the separation of seawater from its salt." In an agonized letter to Jefferson, Isaacs cried, "You must be thoroughly sensible of the injury that report has done me." A few years ago, a man came to my office with a new high-efficiency engine. He wanted my opinion, but required me to sign a confidentiality agreement. I did. And 5 minutes later, I found that his engine violated the laws of thermodynamics. It couldn't work. He'd already paid out thousands of dollars to patent lawyers, and he wasn't about to see his invention blown away by physics that he neither understood nor believed. This fellow certainly wasn't trying to fool anyone, and his idea was really pretty imaginative. That was true of Isaacs, too. Both inventors leave us with a strong sense of loss. Yet, it's risky to undertake invention. You fail more often than you succeed. But you must love and fight for your potentially wrong ideas, else they'll never grow into more than mere whims. So it is indeed a treason for an inventor to yield with a grace to reason. Our world is what it is because so many people have been willing to fight for ideas. The very fact that Isaacs, like that inventor who came to me, was wrong, doesn't damp my respect. I honor them because our world is necessarily built by people with the courage to champion ideas. I'm John Leinhard at the University of Houston, where we're interested in the way inventive minds work.

0: ever feel guilty reaching for a basket of fries? This is Sandra Tsing Lo with the lowdown on science. French fries are America's favorite sidekick. Crispy, salty, impossible to resist. Sadly, they soak up lots of oil. Yash Shah and colleagues at the University of Illinois wanted a solution. Could fries be crispy and less greasy? What about microwave frying? How? 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The microwaves heat the water inside the potatoes. That creates steam and extra pressure. The pressure keeps more oil out. Result? Crispier fries with less grease. So don't feel guilty. Get some fries for the table and a few microwave burritos.
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2: Today's Here's to Your Health segment with Dr. T. Glenn Pate is brought to you by the University of Arkansas for Medical Sciences.
3: Maybe it's just a cough, or maybe it's something much more. Head and neck cancer is the name for cancers that develop in the mouth, nose and sinuses, salivary glands and throat and voice box or the larynx. Most cancers are squamous cell cancers. They begin in the moist tissues that line the head and neck. The cancer cells may spread into deeper tissues as a cancer grows. There are other cancers that develop in the head and neck, such as brain cancer, eye cancer, and esophageal cancer, but they are usually not considered to be head and neck cancers because those types of cancer and their treatments are different. More than 72,000 people in the U.S. were diagnosed with cancer of the oral cavity, pharynx, or larynx in 2025. That's according to the National Cancer Institute. And some 16,000 Americans were estimated to die from these diseases last year. For Here's to Your Health, I'm Dr. T. Glenn Pate.
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4: Your WRFA weather forecast for Monday, August 10th. Today we'll have showers likely and thunderstorms possible before 1 p.m. The high will be 80 degrees. Tonight we'll have a 50% chance of showers and thunderstorms. It'll be mostly cloudy with a low of 63. Tomorrow we'll have a slight chance of showers in the afternoon. It'll be partly sunny with a high of 80 degrees. Tuesday night we'll have a slight chance of showers in the evening. It'll be mostly cloudy with a low of 58. And Wednesday we'll have a 30% chance of showers and thunderstorms in the afternoon. It'll be mostly sunny with a high of 81 degrees.
5: This is Bird Note. Sometimes birds have common names that aren't very descriptive. Not so for the black and white warbler. Smaller than a sparrow, these stripy black and white songbirds are always on the move. They feast on insects gleaned from leaves or plucked from cracks in tree bark. You'll often find them clinging to tree trunks or the undersides of thick branches, acting more like a nuthatch than a warbler. In the winter months, black and white warblers thrive in a wide variety of habitats, from the southern U.S. to Colombia. But they breed in North America's deciduous forests, where males sing a repetitive, high-pitched, wheezy, wheezy, wheezy song, a little bit like a squeaky shopping cart. Like many songbirds, black and white warblers migrate at night, using the stars to navigate. Unfortunately, nocturnal light pollution can disrupt their sense of direction or cause them to collide with buildings. You can help black and white warblers by turning off outdoor lights and shading your windows at night, especially during migration season. Learn more about Lights Out initiatives for birds when you visit our website, birdnote.org. I'm Ariana Rimmel. 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

Scientists keep learning more and more about birds. New studies are showing that more female birds sing than scientists used to think, that birds are much more intelligent than they used to believe, and that birds are increasingly endangered by climate change, virulent diseases, the horrifying decline in flying insects, and other threats. It's hard for me to keep up with current research, leaving me very little time for anything that doesn't relate to birds. But I have a few diversions that aren't at all bird-focused, and one recent discovery that I treasure is Hunter Biden's blog. But oops, I can't say Biden's work is entirely unrelated to birds. He's as wonderful an artist as he is a writer. And 2 weeks ago, he added to the end of one of his Substack posts the image of an acrylic painting he did in 2023. The painting is titled Hummingbird of the South. All his artwork is colorful, fanciful, and intricate. The three exquisite hummingbirds in this painting conjure all the loveliness of the hummingbirds I saw in Ecuador in December with a cool Sendakian whimsy. I particularly loved his depiction of the iconic sword-billed hummingbird because it seems so true. I don't know that I'd have written a whole post just about the painting, but last week Biden wrote a post, What Was Still Alive, that took my breath away even more than his painting did. Writing about his recovery from addiction, he wrote that he, quote, had begun to believe cautiously that a future might exist that was not defined entirely by the past. Not a clean future, that was never possible, but a livable one. Reading this flooded my mind with thoughts about my own recovery processes. In 2015, I had my first heart attack, which staged an encore in 2020. In 2017, I had a bout with breast cancer and had a bilateral mastectomy in 2023. I recovered from both, but was left with all kinds of doubts about my future. I've been increasingly reluctant to sign up for birding adventures scheduled more than a few months in the future, my mind crowded with what-ifs. My age certainly figures into this, being half a decade older than that biblical 70. Russ's mom made it to 90 with her body and mind intact, but none of my grandparents or parents made it out of their 70s alive. My little sister died at 53 and my big brother at 66. Heart attacks and cancer are part of my family legacy. Longevity is not. But then again, neither is birding. Our families may shape us genetically and environmentally and bestow upon us both gifts and limitations, but they do not define us. And right this very minute, I'm doing fine. I have to work a lot harder to stay fit than I did when I was younger, and I have to keep reminding myself to drink water, knowing how critical hydration is for mental clarity and good health as we get older. I try my best to stay mindful every single day so I can hang on to my mental and physical health. But expecting my brain and body to endure week to week or month to month, much less season to season or year to year now, seemed tenuous. I only went on that trip to Ecuador because there was a last-minute cancellation. Hunter Biden has endured much, much more loss in his life than I have, and his journey to sobriety has included mountains of roadblocks I cannot even begin to fathom. But the fact that he can keep on keeping on makes me think maybe I can too, and so his words give me new hope. He wrote, quote, "You begin to think in seasons again. Next year becomes imaginable. So does the year after that, not as a guarantee, as a possibility. That possibility is fragile, but it is real. And once you feel it,
You protect it carefully. And on that hope, I've signed Russ and me up for a trip to the Galapagos next August, more than a year away. And I've started dreaming again about places Russ and I would both love to visit. Australia, New Zealand. Of course, we'd get trip insurance, but we've been purchasing that for just about all my trips in recent years. As Biden said, there are no guarantees. Possibilities are enough. I'm Laura Erickson, speaking for the

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5: Your WRFA weather forecast for Monday, August 10th. Today we'll have showers likely and thunderstorms possible before 1 p.m. The high will be 80 degrees. Tonight we'll have a 50% chance of showers and thunderstorms. It'll be mostly cloudy with a low of 63. Tomorrow we'll have a slight chance of showers in the afternoon. It'll be partly sunny with a high of 80 degrees. Tuesday night we'll have a slight chance of showers in the evening. It'll be mostly cloudy with a low of 58. And Wednesday we'll have a 30% chance of showers and thunderstorms in the afternoon. It'll be mostly sunny with a high of 81 degrees.
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8: Revisiting the history of the National Alliance of Black Feminists provides a new lens through which to view intersectionality. I'm Dr. Lynn Pascarella, president of the American Association of Colleges and Universities. And today on the Academic Minute, Victoria Fields, doctoral candidate and instructor of record and communication at the University of Illinois Urbana-Champaign, explores this.
9: As Black women's intersectional oppression was overlooked in the Black freedom movement and mainstream white feminism, they turned to one another to form independent organizations and advance critiques of racism, sexism, and capitalism, grounding their intersectional oppression within their lived experiences. One of the organizations that arose was the National Alliance of Black Feminists, or NABF, a nonprofit organization active in the 1970s and headquartered in Chicago, Illinois. NABF was committed to achieving full equality for Black women in America. NABF's media activism can be seen in public appearances on The Phil Donahue Show and published essays in The Chicago Defender, Women's News for a Change, and Essence magazine. NABF also organized consciousness-raising sessions, conferences, and assertiveness trainings for Black women. Although NABF held public prominence, their work has been understudied within dominant historical and feminist scholarship. Revisiting the NABF allows us to uncover the breadth of their rhetorical strategies, underscoring their contributions to what we now recognize as intersectionality. NABF's work rested on the premise that Black feminism is infused with humanism, linking their identity as Black women to humanity, one that has historically been subject to surveillance, regulation, and violence. The NABF's legacy offers a living template of constructive engagement, guiding our collective journey toward liberation.
8: That was Victoria Fields of the University of Illinois Urbana-Champaign. You can find this, other segments, and more information about the professors at academicminute.org.
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0: I'm Rick Smith, and this is Labor History in Two.
1: On this day in labor history, the year was 1934. That was the day striking Teamsters in Minneapolis defied martial law. They stopped scab trucks, forcing the release of their strike leaders. Armed with bayonets and machine guns, the National Guard had patrolled the streets for nearly a week. They seized scores of strikers and union leaders and threw them into military stockades. Drivers were outraged. They defied Governor Olson and Major General Walsh, who, on behalf of the Citizens Alliance and trucking bosses, were determined to break the strike. Soon after strikers were imprisoned, drivers began chasing scab trucks across the city. Multiple reports poured in of picketers forcing trucks to stop. Some unloaded their cargo onto bridges. Others chased, captured, and damaged the scab trucks. Strikers ripped ignition wires out, forced scabs from the wheel, and then disappeared before police and the National Guard could arrive to retaliate. In just 3 hours, strikers had overturned nearly 70 trucks. Unable to stop the superior force of striking drivers, Bill Brown, Vincent, and Miles Dunn were ordered unconditionally released from the military stockades. Now, employers, the governor, and other strike-breaking agencies were eager to propose peace to federal mediators. But they proposed to scrap the terms of their earlier May agreement. In response, the leaders of Local 574 issued a general strike call. In it, they asked, quote, "Is there one man so blind as not to see that if 574 is allowed to go down to defeat under the brutal hammering of military despotism, the whole labor movement of the city will have been dealt a mortal blow? Union men, brothers, sisters, fellow workers, what are you going to do about it? We appeal to you for solidarity."
0: Labor History in Two, brought to you by the Illinois Labor History Society and The Rick Smith Show.
2: Beyond Lithium, I'm Randy Simon, and this is Earthwise, a look at our changing environment. The market for batteries has exploded in recent years. Demand has grown more than 40-fold since 2010. The major reasons for the growth are electric cars and energy storage for solar and wind. Sales of EVs hit 20 million last year, and storage capacity for solar farms has grown 20-fold in just the past 5 years. Most of the growth in batteries has been in lithium-ion batteries. They are the go-to for laptops, power tools, smartphones, drones, electric cars, and energy storage installations. But lithium is difficult to mine, and the market for it is subject to economic turmoil. There are many other battery chemistries, but each has its challenges and shortcomings. Sodium batteries are cheap because sodium is far more common than lithium, and manufacturing batteries with it is relatively straightforward. The main problem is that sodium batteries take up twice the volume and weigh 3 times as much as lithium batteries. But there are already some low-cost electric cars powered by sodium batteries in China, and sodium size and weight is not a real problem for stationary applications like utility energy storage. Solid-state batteries are quite expensive, but pack more power into smaller, lighter footprints. They contain no flammable liquids and permit ultra-fast charging. With further development, they are expected in a few years to power high-end electric cars that can go great distances on a charge. Lithium is the major technology for the booming battery industry, but it is not without competition. Earthwise is a production of WAMC. 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
3: WRFA weather forecast for Monday, August 10th. Today we'll have showers likely and thunderstorms possible before 1 p.m. The high will be 80 degrees. Tonight we'll have a 50% chance of showers and thunderstorms. It'll be mostly cloudy with a low of 63. Tomorrow we'll have a slight chance of showers in the afternoon. It'll be partly sunny with a high of 80 degrees. Tuesday night we'll have a slight chance of showers in the evening. It'll be mostly cloudy with a low of 58. And Wednesday we'll have a 30% chance of showers and thunderstorms in the afternoon. It'll be mostly sunny with a high of 81 degrees.
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0: could die.
1: The Everly Brothers released Bye Bye Love in 1957. It would propel Don and Phil Everly to music stardom. Not bad for a song they found in the proverbial junk pile. The song had been considered and rejected by 30 other performers before them. Maybe the Everlys had a thing for the underdog. A year earlier, when their first single with Columbia Records flopped, the brothers had been promptly told, bye-bye.
0: Bye-bye, love.
1: They recorded this song with Cadence Records. It went all the way to number 2 on the charts, planted firmly behind Elvis Presley's Let Me Be Your Teddy Bear. The Everly Brothers have a non-Elvis Graceland connection. 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I'm Brett Barry.
2: I'm Dr. Anthony Lizerwitz, and this is Climate Connections. The impacts of climate change can be a headache for home gardeners. Heavy storms can flood beds and drown seedlings, and hot dry spells can leave soil parched and cracked. But Lee Reinhardt's garden fares better than most. That's because as summer fades to fall, when many people abandon their gardens until spring, he plants cover crops. Reinhardt, a sustainable agriculture specialist in Pennsylvania, says cover crops are not grown to be harvested, but to build healthy, nutrient-rich soil.
3: That really good, rich, tilth, earthy soil feel and smell that we know.
2: He plants winter rye, red clover, and hairy vetch, a vining plant with pink or purple flowers. 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All this helps create loose, rich soil that can absorb more water during storms.
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5: Hi there, I'm Thane Maynard. The spread of lionfish in the Atlantic and Caribbean has become one of the most destructive marine invasions of our time. Native to the Indo-Pacific, lionfish were introduced, likely through aquarium releases, and have since multiplied rapidly. The problem begins with their biology. Lionfish reproduce year-round, releasing tens of thousands of eggs every few days. Combined with their venomous spines and lack of natural predators in these new waters, their populations have surged unchecked. This growth has devastating ecological consequences. Lionfish are voracious hunters, consuming more than 50 species of juvenile reef fish, many of which are essential for coral health. By drastically reducing populations of grazers like parrotfish, lionfish contribute to algae overgrowth, which smothers coral reefs and weakens entire ecosystems. Studies have shown that in heavily invaded areas, lionfish can reduce native fish biomass by up to 90%. The problem extends beyond ecology to human livelihoods. Healthy reefs support tourism, fisheries, and coastal protection.
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0: Your WRFA weather forecast for Monday, August 10th. Today we'll have showers likely and thunderstorms possible before 1 p.m. The high will be 80 degrees. Tonight we'll have a 50% chance of showers and thunderstorms. It'll be mostly cloudy with a low of 63. Tomorrow we'll have a slight chance of showers in the afternoon. It'll be partly sunny with a high of 80 degrees. Tuesday night we'll have a slight chance of showers in the evening. It'll be mostly cloudy with a low of 58. And Wednesday we'll have a 30% chance of showers and thunderstorms in the afternoon. It'll be mostly sunny with a high of 81 degrees.
1: Good morning. Welcome to Poetry Moment. My name is Joseph Williams, and today I'm going to be reading my original poem titled Exposed to Frostbite. The frost is winding his way down from the rock-hewn soil of nearby mountain peaks. In my free time, I shiver despite the downy coat I wrapped myself in. I imagine that my mother could afford snow boots in time for winter. But she's in the kitchen counting grams of sugar as if they're nickels and quarters, mumbling prayers under her breath like a woman gossiping over hors d'oeuvres. I'm wishing for snow to be silently ushered in with a collapsing shift of early nightfall. That way I could just retrace my footprints in day-old wilted snow. But see, that's me fooling myself with a romanticized delusion that I could actually walk away. The mop head was dirty and vinegar assaulted my face with bitter contempt. So I repeatedly strained out all reason till it was easy to convince myself that I had something called choice. The wood stove glows in fluorescent low light of winter's lengthening shadow. 20 failed matches ignite and vanish with the shallow compliments I hear. And I find myself wanting to say that cavemen started fires with less. I'm splitting wood with a dull axe, and my father says my bleeding hands will make me tough. He's somewhere complacent, maybe slunked into the hollowed-out core of a folding chair, perched stoically in an empty hayloft. And now the frost is here, reaching his hands out to us nestled warm in our beds, fingers spiraling their way up our home's cracking foundation like snakes chasing warmth. As our lungs rehearse a synchronized dance, our breath reveals his unseen face where he hovers like a starved ghost. Ice dripping from his tongue in pleasure, he whispers a final goodnight. That was Exposed to Frostbite by Joseph Williams. It was in my new collection, Ley Lines, and this has been the Poetry Moment.
2: 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We use sand in concrete to make bridges and roads, buildings, houses, and power plants. We use it in glassmaking, for windows, computer chips, solar panels, and much more. 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In all, we use billions of tons of sand every year, but only a certain kind will do. Beach sand is often mixed with salt. If used in concrete, it can corrode the reinforcing steel. And the grains of beach sand, and especially desert sand, are often rounded by waves or wind. Concrete needs angular grains that lock together. Hydraulic fracturing needs hard grains that can withstand pressure. And glassmaking needs almost pure quartz. That means, for most uses, the ideal sand is angular, well-sorted quartz. And that's only found in a few places. Rivers and streams are natural sorting machines. They break down and wash out weaker minerals, leaving quartz sand in bars and banks, which can be dredged or mined. Through time, many of these quartz sand deposits were lithified into sandstone, which today can be ground back into sand. Our demand is so great that this once common material is becoming scarce, spawning a lucrative international trade for the right kind of sand. I'm Scott Tinker.
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4: Exploring science in the sea. At the time of the dinosaurs, the oceans were filled with lots of big, scary creatures. The biggest and scariest might have been some king-size ancestors of the modern octopus. Some recent research says these monsters could have been as long as a big rig truck. And they would have been smart, critters you wouldn't want to see in the flesh. Scientists looked at the fossilized jawbones of 15 specimens that were already known, and they used a sophisticated imaging technique plus AI to scan a dozen others that hadn't been recognized as octopus relatives. All of the fossils were found in Japan or on Canada's Pacific coast. The octopuses lived between 72 million and 100 million years ago. To determine the size of the creatures, the scientists compared the jawbones to those of modern octopuses. They found that the old guys comprised two species. The largest of them could have reached more than 60 feet long. The scientists also found that most of the jawbones were chipped and eroded. They'd lost up to a tenth of their original volume. That means the creatures used their jaws to crack the shells and bones of lots of smaller prey. Many of the jaws were eroded more on one side than the other. That suggests the octopuses preferred to use one side of their body more than the other, just as people prefer one hand over the other. That's considered a sign of intelligence. So these smart, giant creatures could have been the top ocean predators in the age of the dinosaurs. Science in the Sea is a production of the University of Texas Marine Science Institute and is on the web at scienceandthesea.org. I'm Holly Brawley.

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4: Good morning. It's Monday, August 10th. Today's weather will have showers and a thunderstorm possible today. The high will be 80 degrees. I'm Julia Cisla Hanley with your WRFA News. Jamestown City Council will vote tonight to fill the Ward 2 seat left vacant following the death of Councilmember Tony Doles. Jamestown Mayor Kim Mecklen has chosen Republican Brian Bigelow to fill Doles' seat until the special election is held November 3rd for that seat. Mecklen is required by state election law to fill the seat within 60 days of it being vacated. The candidate must be of the same party and same election district as a previous council member in order to qualify to be appointed. Bigelow has submitted petitions to run in the special election for the seat, as has Democrat Jason Sample. Council also will vote on a three-year contract between the city and Local 418 American Federation of State, County, and Municipal Employees, also known as AFSCME, representing employees in the city's Department of Public Works. The contract would be retroactive to January 1st, 2026 and continue through December 31st, 2029. The special voting session will be held at 6:15 p.m. in the City Council Chambers, located on the second floor of City Hall. The meeting is open to the public and will be live-streamed on jamestownny.gov. Jamestown City Council will review a resolution to accept a grant that would help purchase equipment for the Jamestown Police Department. The Chautauqua County District Attorney's Office received funding through the state's Discovery Grant Program, with the Jamestown Police Department being awarded $20,000. The grant will support the Jamestown Police Department Detective Bureau's Evidence Unit by providing equipment and technology necessary for the processing, documentation, and preservation of evidence. The staff report states that there will be no additional cost to the city. The Public Safety Committee will review and vote on a number of special event and block party applications, including the following requests: the Jamestown Farmers Market to hold a 5K race on Saturday, August 15th throughout downtown in the Riverwalk. Chachi's Lemonade is planning its third annual back-to-school field day to be held Saturday, August 22nd at Jackson Taylor Park. 10,000 Maniacs are requesting approval for the Maniacs Arts Festival performance by Dead Letter Office that will be held Friday, September 4th at the Winter Garden Plaza. And Chautauqua Striders are requesting to hold the Daniel Feather Memorial 5K on Saturday, September 5th, which requires the closure of Baker Street between City View Avenue and the Berkman Park entrance. And the two block party requests are for Stowe Street between East 2nd and Faulkner Streets on August 22nd, as well as a party on Halleck Street between Royal and Fairmont Avenue on September 6th. The Housing Committee meets at 6:30 p.m. with other committees meeting at 7 p.m. The full work session will take place at 7:30 p.m. in the 4th Floor Police Training Room in City Hall. All meetings are open to the public, with the full work session being live streamed on jamestownny.gov. Congressman Nick Langworthy discussed successes and challenges in his State of the District address before the Chautauqua County Chamber of Commerce. The event held Thursday at Wicked Warrens featured around a dozen protesters against Langworthy on the corner of West 3rd and Washington Streets. The location of the chamber event was only released to those who bought a ticket to the event. Langworthy focused on manufacturing, the energy sector, and tourism in his speech. He touted the working families tax cut that has been in effect for a year as helping reverse manufacturing losses.
5: Across the country, manufacturing activity is expanding again. U.S. manufacturing activity surged in July at the strongest rate in over 4 years. Manufacturing wages climbed 4.2% year over year, and new orders are at nearly

0: manufacturing. Langworthy also mentioned House funding he helped secure that went toward regional law enforcement training and a workforce development academy at Jamestown Community College, as well as a new digital radiology training lab at UPMC Chautauqua. When it comes to the energy sector, Langworthy cited his Energy Choice Act, which he says should come up for a vote before the House in September. The bill would prohibit states and local governments from banning an energy services connection, reconnection, modification, installation, or expansion based on the type or source of energy to be delivered. Langworthy said the impetus for the bill was overregulation of utilities by the State Public Service Commission, as well as New York State's Climate Act. He said he's introduced legislation requiring states with renewable energy mandates to publicly evaluate what those policies are doing to electricity rates and grid reliability.
1: If all we believe that these policies are working, then they should have no problem showing New Yorkers the actual numbers. When electricity becomes dramatically more expensive in New York than somewhere else, that matters when a company decides where and when to expand. We cannot talk about bringing jobs back to Western New York while simultaneously pursuing policies that make it more expensive to manufacture anything.
0: Langworthy heralded the importance of protecting the health of Chautauqua Lake as it relates to tourism in the county, mentioning the Army Corps of Engineers Chautauqua Lake Aquatic Ecosystem Recreation and Water Quality Improvements Feasibility Study. He said this is the largest study that's ever been conducted on Chautauqua Lake, being funded with a total of $1.1 million to complete the work.
1: That work will examine potential solutions for water quality, ecosystem recreation, sedimentation, shoreline remediation, watershed erosion, flood mitigation, and water recreation. We've also focused on securing federal funding for water infrastructure.
0: Langworthy ended his remarks by placing blame on New York State policies for why federal policies may not provide positive results for businesses and residents, saying state regulations and mandates are pushing people and businesses out of the state. For WRFA News, I'm Julia Cecil-Hanley. Your WRFA weather forecast for Monday, August 10th. Today we'll have showers likely and thunderstorms possible before 1 p.m. The high will be 80 degrees. Tonight we'll have a 50% chance of showers and thunderstorms. It'll be mostly cloudy with a low of 63. Tomorrow we'll have a slight chance of showers in the afternoon. It'll be partly sunny with a high of 80 degrees. Tuesday night we'll have a slight chance of showers in the evening. It'll be mostly cloudy with a low of 58. And Wednesday we'll have a 30% chance of showers and thunderstorms in the afternoon. It'll be mostly sunny with a high of 81 degrees.
2: You're listening to the American Democracy Minute, keeping your government by and for the people. The U.S. Supreme Court's Calais decision has crippled the 1965 Voting Rights Act Section 2, allowing state legislatures to erase formerly court-mandated majority-minority voting districts. African-American districts were devastated, but the Eighth Circuit just vacated a previously upheld fair map for Native American voters in North Dakota. In 2022, the Turtle Mountain Band of Chippewa Indians, the Spirit Lake Tribe, and individual Native voters challenged voting districts created by the North Dakota legislature and negotiated a settlement with the state. A radical 2023 decision by the Eighth Circuit ruled that voters and voting rights groups have no private right of action to bring a challenge, only the U.S. Justice Department. The state of North Dakota saw an opportunity to overturn the Turtle Mountain decision. In an emergency appeal, Justice Brett Kavanaugh stayed the map's implementation in 2025. In its Calais decision, the U.S. Supreme Court ruled race could not be a factor in redistricting, neutralizing the Voting Rights Act Section 2 and the Turtle Mountain majority-minority map. July 7th, the Eighth Circuit vacated the map and remanded it to the lower court, where it's likely to be dismissed. It's yet another insult to Native voters who must now endure more government-sponsored discrimination with few tools left to fight it. We have more at AmericanDemocracyMinute.org. I'm Brian Beal.
3: I'm Dr. Anthony Lizerwitz, and this is Climate Connections. Oceans cover more than two-thirds of the planet's surface and hold enough water to fill the Grand Canyon more than 300,000 times. And all that water is slowly becoming more acidic. When people burn fossil fuels like oil and gas, it releases carbon dioxide to the atmosphere. The ocean then absorbs about a third of that carbon dioxide, where it mixes with water to form carbonic acid. Since pre-industrial times, the ocean has grown about 30% more acidic as people have burned fossil fuels. This change would not be noticeable to someone at the beach, but ocean acidification harms some marine life. Coral skeletons and oyster and clam shells are made by combining calcium and carbonate ions into a material called calcium.

0: carbonate. But when ocean water gets more acidic, there are fewer carbonate ions floating around. That makes it harder for corals to grow and oysters and clams to form shells. As people continue to add carbon to the atmosphere and acidification gets worse, it could threaten some shellfish populations and the livelihoods of the people who harvest them. So preventing that pollution is vital for protecting marine life and coastal communities. Climate Connections is produced by the Yale Center for Environmental Communication. To learn more about climate change, visit climateconnections.org.
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3: Today's Here's to Your Health segment with Dr. T. Glenn Pate is brought to you by the University of Arkansas for Medical Sciences.
4: Maybe it's just a cough, or maybe it's something much more. Head and neck cancer is the name for cancers that develop in the mouth, nose and sinuses, salivary glands and throat and voice box or the larynx. Most cancers are squamous cell cancers. They begin in the moist tissues that line the head and neck. The cancer cells may spread into deeper tissues as a cancer grows. There are other cancers that develop in the head and neck, such as brain cancer, eye cancer, and esophageal cancer, but they are usually not considered to be head and neck cancers because those types of cancer and their treatments are different. More than 72,000 people in the U.S. were diagnosed with cancer of the oral cavity, pharynx, or larynx in 2025. That's according to the National Cancer Institute. And some 16,000 Americans were estimated to die from these diseases last year. For Here's to Your Health, I'm Dr. T. Glenn Pate.
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5: Your WRFA weather forecast for Monday, August 10th. Today we'll have showers likely and thunderstorms possible before 1 p.m. The high will be 80 degrees. Tonight we'll have a 50% chance of showers and thunderstorms. It'll be mostly cloudy with a low of 63. Tomorrow we'll have a slight chance of showers in the afternoon. It'll be partly sunny with a high of 80 degrees. Tuesday night we'll have a slight chance of showers in the evening. It'll be mostly cloudy with a low of 58. And Wednesday we'll have a 30% chance of showers and thunderstorms in the afternoon. It'll be mostly sunny with a high of 81 degrees.
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9: Revisiting the history of the National Alliance of Black Feminists provides a new lens through which to view intersectionality. I'm Dr. Lynn Pascarella, president of the American Association of Colleges and Universities. And today on the Academic Minute, Victoria Fields, doctoral candidate and instructor of record in communication at the University of Illinois Urbana-Champaign, explores this.
10: As Black women's intersectional oppression was overlooked in the Black freedom movement and mainstream white feminism, they turned to one another to form independent organizations and advance critiques of racism, sexism, and capitalism, grounding their intersectional oppression within their lived experiences. One of the organizations that arose was the National Alliance of Black Feminists, or NABF, a nonprofit organization active in the 1970s and headquartered in Chicago, Illinois. NABF was committed to achieving full equality for Black women in America. NABF's media activism can be seen in public appearances on The Phil Donahue Show and published essays in The Chicago Defender, Women's News for a Change, and Essence magazine. NABF also organized consciousness-raising sessions, conferences, and assertiveness trainings for Black women. Although NABF held public prominence, their work has been understudied within dominant historical and feminist scholarship. Revisiting the NABF allows us to uncover the breadth of their rhetorical strategies, underscoring their contributions to what we now recognize as intersectionality. NABF's work rested on the premise that Black feminism is infused with humanism, linking their identity as Black women to humanity, one that has historically been subject to surveillance, regulation, and violence. The NABF's legacy offers a living template of constructive engagement, guiding our collective journey toward liberation.
9: That was Victoria Fields of the University of Illinois Urbana-Champaign. You can find this, other segments, and more information about the professors at academicminute.org.
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This is Bird Note. Sometimes birds have common names that aren't very descriptive. Not so for the black and white warbler. Smaller than a sparrow, these stripy black and white songbirds are always on the move. They feast on insects gleaned from leaves or plucked from cracks in tree bark. You'll often find them clinging to tree trunks or the undersides of thick branches, acting more like a nuthatch than a warbler. In the winter months, black and white warblers thrive in a wide variety of habitats, from the southern U.S. to Colombia. But they breed in North America's deciduous forests, where males sing a repetitive, high-pitched, wheezy, wheezy, wheezy song, a little bit like a squeaky shopping cart. Like many songbirds, black and white warblers migrate at night, using the stars to navigate. Unfortunately, nocturnal light pollution can disrupt their sense of direction or cause them to collide with buildings. You can help black and white warblers by turning off outdoor lights and shading your windows at night, especially during migration season. Learn more about Lights Out initiatives for birds when you visit our website, birdnote.org. I'm Ariana Rimmel. 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

0: Scientists keep learning more and more about birds. New studies are showing that more female birds sing than scientists used to think, that birds are much more intelligent than they used to believe, and that birds are increasingly endangered by climate change, virulent diseases, the horrifying decline in flying insects, and other threats. It's hard for me to keep up with current research, leaving me very little time for anything that doesn't relate to birds. But I have a few diversions that aren't at all bird-focused, and one recent discovery that I treasure is Hunter Biden's blog. But oops, I can't say Biden's work is entirely unrelated to birds. He's as wonderful an artist as he is a writer. And 2 weeks ago, he added to the end of one of his Substack posts the image of an acrylic painting he did in 2023. The painting is titled Hummingbird of the South. All his artwork is colorful, fanciful, and intricate. The three exquisite hummingbirds in this painting conjure all the loveliness of the hummingbirds I saw in Ecuador in December with a cool Sendakian whimsy. I particularly loved his depiction of the iconic sword-billed hummingbird because it seems so true. I don't know that I'd have written a whole post just about the painting, but last week Biden wrote a post, What Was Still Alive, that took my breath away even more than his painting did. Writing about his recovery from addiction, he wrote that he, quote, had begun to believe cautiously that a future might exist that was not defined entirely by the past. Not a clean future, that was never possible, but a livable one. Reading this flooded my mind with thoughts about my own recovery processes. In 2015, I had my first heart attack, which staged an encore in 2020. In 2017, I had a bout with breast cancer and had a bilateral mastectomy in 2023. I recovered from both, but was left with all kinds of doubts about my future. I've been increasingly reluctant to sign up for birding adventures scheduled more than a few months in the future, my mind crowded with what-ifs. My age certainly figures into this, being half a decade older than that biblical 70. Russ's mom made it to 90 with her body and mind intact, but none of my grandparents or parents made it out of their 70s alive. My little sister died at 53 and my big brother at 66. Heart attacks and cancer are part of my family legacy. Longevity is not. But then again, neither is birding. Our families may shape us genetically and environmentally and bestow upon us both gifts and limitations, but they do not define us. And right this very minute, I'm doing fine. I have to work a lot harder to stay fit than I did when I was younger, and I have to keep reminding myself to drink water, knowing how critical hydration is for mental clarity and good health as we get older. I try my best to stay mindful every single day so I can hang on to my mental and physical health. But expecting my brain and body to endure week to week or month to month, much less season to season or year to year now, seemed tenuous. I only went on that trip to Ecuador because there was a last-minute cancellation. Hunter Biden has endured much, much more loss in his life than I have, and his journey to sobriety has included mountains of roadblocks I cannot even begin to fathom. But the fact that he can keep on keeping on makes me think maybe I can too, and so his words give me new hope. He wrote, quote, "You begin to think in seasons again. Next year becomes imaginable. So does the year after that, not as a guarantee, as a possibility. That possibility is fragile, but it is real. And once you feel it, You protect it carefully. And on that hope, I've signed Russ and me up for a trip to the Galapagos next August, more than a year away. And I've started dreaming again about places Russ and I would both love to visit. Australia, New Zealand. Of course, we'd get trip insurance, but we've been purchasing that for just about all my trips in recent years. As Biden said, there are no guarantees. Possibilities are enough. I'm Laura Erickson, speaking for the birds.
1: Good morning. Welcome to Poetry Moment. My name is Joseph Williams, and today I'm going to be reading my original poem titled Exposed to Frostbite. The frost is winding his way down from the rock-hewn soil of nearby mountain peaks. In my free time, I shiver despite the downy coat I wrapped myself in. I imagine that my mother could afford snow boots in time for winter, but she's in the kitchen counting grams of sugar as if they're nickels and quarters, mumbling prayers under her breath like a woman gossiping over hors d'oeuvres. I'm wishing for snow to be silently ushered in with a collapsing shift of early nightfall. That way I could just retrace my footprints in day-old wilted snow. But see, that's me fooling myself with a romanticized delusion that I could actually walk away. The mop head was dirty and vinegar assaulted my face with bitter contempt. So I repeatedly strained out all reason till it was easy to convince myself that I had something called choice. The wood stove glows in fluorescent low light of winter's lengthening shadow. 20 failed matches ignite and vanish with the shallow compliments I hear. And I find myself wanting to say that cavemen started fires with less. I'm splitting wood with a dull axe, and my father says my bleeding hands will make me tough. He's somewhere complacent, maybe slunked into the hollowed-out core of a folding chair, perched stoically in an empty hayloft. And now the frost is here, reaching his hands out to us nestled warm in our beds, fingers spiraling their way up our home's cracking foundation like snakes chasing warmth. As our lungs rehearse a synchronized dance, our breath reveals his unseen face where he hovers like a starved ghost. Ice dripping from his tongue in pleasure, he whispers a final goodnight. That was Exposed to Frostbite by Joseph Williams. It was in my new collection, Ley Lines, and this has been the Poetry Moment.

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3: Your WRFA weather forecast for Monday, August 10th. Today we'll have showers likely and thunderstorms possible before 1 p.m. The high will be 80 degrees. Tonight we'll have a 50% chance of showers and thunderstorms. It'll be mostly cloudy with a low of 63. Tomorrow we'll have a slight chance of showers in the afternoon. It'll be partly sunny with a high of 80 degrees. Tuesday night we'll have a slight chance of showers in the evening. It'll be mostly cloudy with a low of 58. And Wednesday we'll have a 30% chance of showers and thunderstorms in the afternoon. It'll be mostly sunny with a high of 81 degrees.
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5: Hi there, I'm Thane Maynard. A drive down a highway today feels different from one our grandparents remember. 60 years ago, a road trip meant frequent stops to scrub windshields plastered with insects. Today, that messy inconvenience has largely vanished, a change scientists call the windshield phenomenon. While it may seem like a small convenience, it points to a much larger environmental shift, a widespread decline in insect populations. Several factors help explain this change. Modern agriculture relies heavily on pesticides and herbicides, which don't just target crop pests, but also kill beneficial and harmless insects. At the same time, landscapes have been simplified. Fields are larger, wildflower meadows are fewer, and roadside vegetation is often mowed or treated. These changes remove food sources and breeding habitats that insects depend on. Urban expansion and pollution add further pressure, while climate change disrupts life cycles, making it harder for species to survive and reproduce. In introduced species that thrived in warm climates, love bugs used to emerge in massive swarms twice a year. In recent decades, however, their numbers have fluctuated and often declined.
4: The 92nd Naturalist is a production of Cincinnati Public Radio and the Cincinnati Zoo to spread the good news of the natural world.
6: Exploring science in the sea. At the time of the dinosaurs, the oceans were filled with lots of big, scary creatures. The biggest and scariest might have been some king-size ancestors of the modern octopus. Some recent research says these monsters could have been as long as a big rig truck. And they would have been smart, critters you wouldn't want to see in the flesh. Scientists looked at the fossilized jawbones of 15 specimens that were already known. And they used a sophisticated imaging technique, plus AI, to scan a dozen others that hadn't been recognized as octopus relatives. All of the fossils were found in Japan or on Canada's Pacific coast. The octopuses lived between 72 million and 100 million years ago. To determine the size of the creatures, the scientists compared the jawbones to those of modern octopuses. They found that the old guys comprised two species. The largest of them could have reached more than 60 feet long. The scientists also found that most of the jawbones were chipped and eroded. They'd lost up to a tenth of their original volume. That means the creatures used their jaws to crack the shells and bones of lots of smaller prey. Many of the jaws were eroded more on one side than the other. That suggests the octopuses preferred to use one side of their body more than the other, just as people prefer one hand over the other. That's considered a sign of intelligence. So these smart, giant creatures could have been the top ocean predators in the age of the dinosaurs. Science in the Sea is a production of the University of Texas Marine Science Institute and is on the web at scienceandthesea.org. I'm Holly Brawley.
7: Beyond Lithium, I'm Randy Simon, and this is Earthwise, a look at our changing environment. The market for batteries has exploded in recent years. Demand has grown more than 40-fold since 2010. The major reasons for the growth are electric cars and energy storage for solar and wind. Sales of EVs hit 20 million last year, and storage capacity for solar farms has grown 20-fold in just the past 5 years. Most of the growth in batteries has been in lithium-ion batteries. They are the go-to for laptops, power tools, smartphones, drones, electric cars, and energy storage installations. But lithium is difficult to mine, and the market for it is subject to economic turmoil. There are many other battery chemistries, but each has its challenges and shortcomings. Sodium batteries are cheap because sodium is far more common than lithium, and manufacturing batteries with it is relatively straightforward. The main problem is that sodium batteries take up twice the volume and weigh three times as much as lithium batteries. But there are already some low-cost electric cars powered by sodium batteries in China, and sodium size and weight is not a real problem for stationary applications like utility energy storage. Solid-state batteries are quite expensive, but pack more power into smaller, lighter footprints. They contain no flammable liquids and permit ultra-fast charging. With further development, they are expected in a few years to power high-end electric cars that can go great distances on a charge. Lithium is the major technology for the booming battery industry, but it is not without competition. Earthwise is a production of WAMC. 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
4: Good morning. It's Monday, August 10th. Today's weather will have showers and a thunderstorm possible today. The high will be 80 degrees. I'm Julia Cislaw Hanley with your WRFA News. Jamestown City Council will vote tonight to fill the Ward 2 seat left vacant following the death of Councilmember Tony Doles. Jamestown Mayor Kim Eklund has chosen Republican Brian Bigelow to fill Doles' seat until the special election is held November 3rd for that seat. Eklund is required by state election law to fill the seat within 60 days of it being vacated. The candidate must be of the same party and same election district as a previous council member in order to qualify to be appointed. Bigelow has submitted petitions to run in the special election for the seat, as has Democrat Jason Sample. Council also will vote on a three-year contract between the city and Local 418 American Federation of State, County, and Municipal Employees, also known as AFSCME, representing employees in the city's Department of Public Works. The contract would be retroactive to January 1st, 2026, and continue through December 31st, 2029. The special voting session will be held at 6:15 p.m. in the City Council Chambers, located on the second floor of City Hall. The meeting is open to the public and will be live-streamed on JamestownNY.gov. Jamestown City Council will review a resolution to accept a grant that would help purchase equipment for the Jamestown Police Department. The Chautauqua County District Attorney's Office received funding through the state's Discovery Grant Program, with the Jamestown Police Department being awarded $20,000. The grant will support the Jamestown Police Department Detective Bureau's Evidence Unit by providing equipment and technology necessary for the processing, documentation, and preservation of evidence. The staff report states that there will be no additional cost to the city. The Public Safety Committee will review and vote on a number of special event and block party applications, including the following requests: the Jamestown Farmers Market to hold a 5K race on Saturday, August 15th throughout downtown in the Riverwalk. Chachi's Lemonade is planning its third annual back-to-school field day to be held Saturday, August 22nd at Jackson Taylor Park. 10,000 Maniacs are requesting approval for the Maniacs Arts Festival performance by Dead Letter Office that will be held Friday, September 4th at the Winter Garden Plaza. And Chautauqua Striders are requesting to hold the Daniel Feather Memorial 5K on Saturday, September 5th, which requires the closure of Baker Street between City View Avenue and the Berkman Park entrance. And the two block party requests are for Stowe Street between East 2nd and Faulkner Streets on August 22nd, as well as a party on Halleck Street between Royal and Fairmont Avenue on September 6th. The Housing Committee meets at 6:30 p.m. with other committees meeting at 7 p.m. The full work session will take place at 7:30 p.m. in the 4th floor police training room in City Hall. All meetings are open to the public, with the full work session being live streamed on JamestownNY.gov. Congressman Nick Langworthy discussed successes and challenges in his State of the District address before the Chautauqua County Chamber of Commerce. The event held Thursday at Wicked Warrens featured around a dozen protesters against Langworthy on the corner of West 3rd and Washington Streets. The location of the chamber event was only released to those who bought a ticket to the event. Langworthy focused on manufacturing, the energy sector, and tourism in his speech. He touted the working families tax cut that has been in effect for a year as helping reverse manufacturing losses.
5: Across the country, manufacturing activity is expanding again. U.S. manufacturing activity surged in July at the strongest rate in over 4 years. Manufacturing wages climbed 4.2% year over year, and new orders are at nearly five-year highs, supporting 6 million U.S. jobs, $540 billion in wages, and $1.1 trillion in U.S. economic activity.
4: Langworthy said making a 20% small business tax cut permanent is helping 30 million small businesses when it comes to investing in new equipment and machinery. When it comes to finding people to fill jobs in manufacturing, Langworthy said there needs to be a connection between employers, community colleges, career and technical education programs, and young people at an early age. He said the advancement of the iSmart corridor as a way to strengthen the pipeline between

0: State Public Service Commission, as well as New York State's Climate Act. He said he's introduced legislation requiring states with renewable energy mandates to publicly evaluate what those policies are doing to electricity rates and grid reliability.
1: If all we believe that these policies are working, then they should have no problem showing New Yorkers the actual numbers. When electricity becomes dramatically more expensive in New York than somewhere else, that matters when a company decides where and when to expand. We cannot talk about bringing jobs back to Western New York while simultaneously pursuing policies that make it more expensive to manufacture anything.
0: Langworthy heralded the importance of protecting the health of Chautauqua Lake as it relates to tourism in the county, mentioning the Army Corps of Engineers Chautauqua Lake Aquatic Ecosystem Recreation and Water Quality Improvements Feasibility Study. He said this is the largest study that's ever been conducted on Chautauqua Lake, being funded with a total of $1.1 million to complete the work.
1: That work will examine potential solutions for water quality, ecosystem recreation, sedimentation, shoreline remediation, watershed erosion, flood mitigation, and water recreation. We've also focused on securing federal funding for water infrastructure.
0: Langworthy ended his remarks by placing blame on New York State policies for why federal policies may not provide positive results for businesses and residents, saying state regulations and mandates are pushing people and businesses out of the state. For WRFA News, I'm Julia Cecil-Hanley. Your WRFA weather forecast for Monday, August 10th. Today we'll have showers likely and thunderstorms possible before 1 p.m. The high will be 80 degrees. Tonight we'll have a 50% chance of showers and thunderstorms. It'll be mostly cloudy with a low of 63. Tomorrow we'll have a slight chance of showers in the afternoon. It'll be partly sunny with a high of 80 degrees. Tuesday night we'll have a slight chance of showers in the evening. It'll be mostly cloudy with a low of 58. And Wednesday we'll have a 30% chance of showers and thunderstorms in the afternoon. It'll be mostly sunny with a high of 81 degrees.
2: 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From the KXRW and X-Ray.fm studios, I'm your friendly neighborhood family doctor, Rebecca Hoffman, MD, based in Vancouver, Washington. Today, we're taking on a common problem, weight loss. Obesity affects millions of Americans and is a leading cause of death and disease. How did we get here? How do the popular weight loss injections work? And are they safe? Here's the skinny. Obesity in America is, well, a big problem. Today, more than 40% of us, or about 95 million adults, meet criteria for obesity. That's triple the number from only 50 years ago. Some of the reasons for this increase include the emergence of highly processed foods, increases in portion size, the introduction of high fructose corn syrup, and a shift away from physical labor to more sedentary lifestyles. It matters because excess weight contributes to chronic illnesses like diabetes and heart disease, as well as to cancer and premature death. One study notes one in six deaths are related to excess weight. Obesity has historically been treated as a willpower issue, eating too much and exercising too little. That led to a lot of social discrimination and shaming, which only worsened health outcomes. We know now that obesity is a complex chronic illness involving many factors, including nerve pathways, gut and brain hormones, genetics, and the environment. Using these, our bodies and brains work together to establish our energy balance or homeostasis. But these systems can become overwhelmed, and increased inflammation, chronic illness, and obesity often result. Obesity can be seen then not as a personal failing, but as a sign that this delicate system has become dysregulated. Recently, though, our obesity statistics have improved with the arrival and general acceptance of a new class of medications. So let's talk about them. Researchers were looking for ways to help type 2 diabetics stabilize blood sugar. Poorly controlled blood sugar contributes to a lot of chronic disease and death. They looked at hormonal pathways for insulin and glucagon, which control blood sugar. They looked at signaling for the sense of satiety or feeling full, and for slowing down food digestion. A natural hormone known as GLP-1 or glucagon-like peptide 1 affects all these pathways. So, a synthetic, modified version to mimic this hormone was developed. They're also designed to last longer in the body than the natural one. The effects have been

0: Impressive. Yes, they control blood sugar. Also, by affecting so many pathways, weight loss has been significant. Users of these drugs report reduced appetite, feeling full sooner, and with less food. They note less craving of food, or as some describe it, less food noise, so they are no longer constantly craving and thinking about food. But these meds are not without risks. The side effects can be severe and unpleasant, including nausea, vomiting, diarrhea, or constipation. They suppress the thirst response, risking dehydration. Rapid weight loss results in loss of muscle mass or gallstones. Changes in the gut microbiome can cause vitamin deficiencies. They can be expensive or hard to obtain, and the question of how long to take them must be factored in. Once the med is stopped, most people gain back at least two-thirds of the weight they lost and may return to the diabetes or other health issues that led them to use the meds in the first place. Current studies only go out 2 years, so long-term effects are not yet known. So taking these meds for long stretches, even lifelong, can be risky and expensive. Gastric bypass surgery, the classic solution to permanent weight loss, may seem drastic by comparison, but it is actually more cost-effective and, in fact, results in more weight loss. Any of these solutions requires lifelong attention to diet and exercise to maintain weight and health. Each carries its own risks, and not everyone is a safe candidate, which is why a visit with your doctor is important. There is no one-size-fits-all approach to weight management, and any path requires careful planning and an ongoing commitment to a healthy diet and to regular physical exercise. And that's your Health Kit tip for today. If you have questions about your weight or your health, check with your doctor, who cares about you and your health. From the studios of KXRW and X-Ray.fm, I'm Dr. Hoffman. See you next time.
1: This is Our Living Lands, and I'm Jill Freitas. Too many Indigenous families lack electricity in their homes, but on the Wind River Reservation in Wyoming, a new project is bringing solar power to tribal homes. Wyoming Public Radio's Hannah Haberman rode along with the crew to check out three homes at different points in the installation process.
2: And this is the one that's applied for the solar here, this tiny house?
3: Yeah.
2: Okay, perfect.
4: Pally Aragon lives in a repurposed shed with her four-year-old and her boyfriend in the backyard of his family's home in Fort Washakie. Right now, their houses are connected by a thick power cord, running electricity from the main house to the tiny one. But she's excited about someday.
3: Just being able to, like, turn on a light and not have to worry about the power cords.
4: Aragon works at Eastern Shoshone Child Support down the road. She looked into getting connected to the electrical pole that powers the main house, but says just getting hooked up was going to cost $2,400.
3: Because then it would go off of the whole electricity for the whole house, and I imagine the bill would be up there.
4: So she applied to the Energize Wind River program, which installs solar panels, a battery, and a backup generator. Foreman Austin Hill is stopping by to check out Aragon's tiny house.
2: We're just gonna take measurements and stuff and kind of take pictures of your home and kind of look in.
4: Because it gets electricity from that umbilical cord connection to the main house, Aragon's home is a good fit for the program. Hill peeks inside to see what the solar might be able to help power.
2: A lot of the heat kind of rises in here, and so getting a fan in here would be perfect to kind of push that back down. And
4: the Energize Wind River crew is mostly made up of folks from the reservation, and the bulk of its funding comes from a Bureau of Indian Affairs grant. So far, they've got three systems totally up and running, with more in the works, like Aragon's tiny house.
2: See you later.
4: And with that, Hill and the crew are off to another stop, the Headley house. They live off-grid.
2: Good morning, Reno.
4: They've got chickens, donkeys, dogs, and a sassy pig named Jack. Their system is almost complete. All that's left is a few final touches. Jesse Dorothy is in the Headley's kitchen, tinkering with some electrical wires.
5: I'm a master electrician, born and raised on the Wind River Indian Reservation. I've been at it for over 50 years.
4: Dorothy's working with some of the young guys on the Energize Wind River crew, who are learning the ropes of the trade.
5: Just going through and checking everything out and checking the light switches, and everything's working really great.
4: Dorothy says he hopes the solar program can keep expanding, even as a supplement to those who are on the grid.
5: If this gets going really great, I'd love to see them on every you know, the elders or the seniors' homes to give them a reduced rate.
4: Reno Headley says the new system is a godsend and that it's going to be nice to just flip a switch.
6: There's light.
4: Down the road and through a few turns is Elder Tommy LeBeau's place. His solar is fully set up, hooked into a new trailer that he's renovating and moving into. His old trailer has a wood stove and a gas generator.
7: I lived, you know, for well over 25 years without electricity, running water, sewers, and stuff like that. I lived the old way, live off the land, you know, best I can in today's modern times.
4: LeBeau spent a lot of time in the Wind River Mountains. He's a big hunter. Decades ago, he got into a disagreement with a local power company after he was late on paying a bill.
7: I was gone for 3 months on the Sundance Highway, we call it the Powwow Highway. But anyway, they shut my electricity off for $11.
4: That didn't bode well for all the meat that was in LeBeau's freezer.
7: For $11, I'm like, wow, you guys, you spoiled all my food in my refrigerator and my freezer on my wild game.
4: So LeBeau was wary of utility companies for a long time. But Hill knew LeBeau and told him about what Energize Wind River was up to. And LeBeau got more interested.
7: I don't have to worry about running to town or to a gas station to get some gas from my generator. So I got to charge my cell phone up myself because people forgot how to read smoke signals.
4: LeBeau's big dream is to get the solar system plugged into a freezer so he can keep hunting and living off the land. For Wyoming Public Radio, I'm Hannah Haberman.
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9: Here at WRFA weather forecast for Monday, August 10th. Today we'll have showers likely and thunderstorms possible before 1 p.m. The high will be 80 degrees. Tonight we'll have a 50% chance of showers and thunderstorms. It'll be mostly cloudy with a low of 63. Tomorrow we'll have a slight chance of showers in the afternoon. It'll be partly sunny with a high of 80 degrees. Tuesday night we'll have a slight chance of showers in the evening. It'll be mostly cloudy with a low of 58. And Wednesday we'll have a 30% chance of showers and thunderstorms in the afternoon. It'll be mostly sunny with a high of 81 degrees.
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11: Today, we've asked how we've managed to keep a genie in a bottle. The University of Houston's College of Engineering presents this series about the machines that make our civilization run and the people whose ingenuity created them. Sybilla Masters carried a patent application to England in 1712. She'd invented a new corn mill, but the patent had to be filed in her husband's name because she was a woman. Thomas Masters was a Philadelphia merchant, and she'd created means for making a new corn product they hoped to sell in England. Sybilla Masters used hammers instead of grinding wheels to make hominy meal from Indian maize. She called it Tuscarora rice. The mill went into production and ran well enough, but the enterprise failed because the English couldn't develop a taste for southern grits. 4 years later, Thomas filed another patent when Sybilla invented a fabric made from palmetto and straw. This time, she set up shop in London to sell hats and bonnets made of the fabric. Sybilla Masters was a woman out of her time and far from typical. The colonies were a man's world. She was not only the first American woman to receive a patent, she was also the last until 1793, until America had its own patent office. In 1793, a Mrs. Samuel Slater patented a new way of spinning cotton thread. Her husband built the famous Slater's Mill in Rhode Island. We still remember the mill, but we've forgotten her or her patent which served the mill so well. If female ingenuity was anonymous in 18th century America, it did only a little better in the 19th century. In 1888, the patent office listed every woman's patent it had issued. The list showed only 52 before 1860. From then until the report was issued, that number grew to nearly 3,000. That was a sure sign women were seeing themselves in new terms, but it was still a small fraction of the new patents. I wonder how we've kept such a genie or genius bottled up so long. I recall my mother. Born in 1901, she insisted on being an exemplar of the female role. She vigorously denied any knowledge of mechanical things, yet her ability was uncanny. She did everything from sewing machine repair to the three-dimensional impossibilities of Irish crocheting. And she did it all with a lazy, offhanded grace that made it look simple. Much of my mother's denial of mechanical ability is still with us. Maybe 21st century women will look back on the 1990s as the decade they finally lay claim to the inventive genie that so many women still bottle up today. I hope 21st century women will proudly use the talent that Sybilla Masters alone claimed for herself in colonial America. I'm John Leinhard at the University of Houston, where we're interested in the way inventive minds work.

0: came the beautiful red, red drum, and I trained with a soldier boy.
1: Of the hundreds of thousands of Civil War deaths, perhaps none was more tragic than young Charlie King's. You're on The Soundbeat. You're listening to the Criterion Quartet from 1916 with The Drum. There were 620,000 Americans killed in the Civil War, a count higher than all the nation's other wars combined. King, a Union drummer, was only 13 when he enlisted. Charlie was there during the Battle of Antietam. It was the first battle on Northern soil and the bloodiest single day in American history, as nearly 25,000 perished. When a nearby shell exploded, King took shrapnel to the chest. He would die 3 days later, on September 20th, 1862, and was the youngest official casualty of the Civil War. For more on King and the boy drummers of the Civil War, go to soundbeat.org right now. Soundbeat is produced at the Belfer Audio Archive, Syracuse University Library. I'm Brett Barry.
2: Scientists keep learning more and more about birds. New studies are showing that more female birds sing than scientists used to think, that birds are much more intelligent than they used to believe, and that birds are increasingly endangered by climate change, virulent diseases, the horrifying decline in flying insects, and other threats. It's hard for me to keep up with current research, leaving me very little time for anything that doesn't relate to birds. But I have a few diversions that aren't at all bird-focused, and one recent discovery that I treasure is Hunter Biden's blog. But oops, I can't say Biden's work is entirely unrelated to birds. He's as wonderful an artist as he is a writer. And 2 weeks ago, he added to the end of one of his Substack posts the image of an acrylic painting he did in 2023. The painting is titled Hummingbird of the South. All his artwork is colorful, fanciful, and intricate. The three exquisite hummingbirds in this painting conjure all the loveliness of the hummingbirds I saw in Ecuador in December with a cool Sendakian whimsy. I particularly loved his depiction of the iconic sword-billed hummingbird because it seems so true. I don't know that I'd have written a whole post just about the painting, but last week Biden wrote a post, What Was Still Alive, that took my breath away even more than his painting did. Writing about his recovery from addiction, he wrote that he, quote, had begun to believe cautiously that a future might exist that was not defined entirely by the past. Not a clean future, that was never possible, but a livable one. Reading this flooded my mind with thoughts about my own recovery processes. In 2015, I had my first heart attack, which staged an encore in 2020. In 2017, I had a bout with breast cancer and had a bilateral mastectomy in 2023. I recovered from both, but was left with all kinds of doubts about my future. I've been increasingly reluctant to sign up for birding adventures scheduled more than a few months in the future, my mind crowded with what-ifs. My age certainly figures into this, being half a decade older than that biblical 70. Russ's mom made it to 90 with her body and mind intact, but none of my grandparents or parents made it out of their 70s alive. My little sister died at 53 and my big brother at 66. Heart attacks and cancer are part of my family legacy. Longevity is not. But then again, neither is birding. Our families may shape us genetically and environmentally and bestow upon us both gifts and limitations, but they do not define us. And right this very minute, I'm doing fine. I have to work a lot harder to stay fit than I did when I was younger, and I have to keep reminding myself to drink water, knowing how critical hydration is for mental clarity and good health as we get older. I try my best to stay mindful every single day so I can hang on to my mental and physical health. But expecting my brain and body to endure week to week or month to month, much less season to season or year to year now, seemed tenuous. I only went on that trip to Ecuador because there was a last-minute cancellation. Hunter Biden has endured much, much more loss in his life than I have, and his journey to sobriety has included mountains of roadblocks I cannot even begin to fathom. But the fact that he can keep on keeping on makes me think maybe I can too, and so his words give me new hope. He wrote, quote, "You begin to think in seasons again. Next year becomes imaginable. So does the year after that, not as a guarantee, as a possibility. That possibility is fragile, but it is real. And once you feel it, you protect it carefully." And on that hope, I've signed Russ and me up for a trip to the Galapagos next August, more than a year away. And I've started dreaming again about places Russ and I would both love to visit. Australia, New Zealand. Of course, we'd get trip insurance, but we've been purchasing that for just about all my trips in recent years. As Biden said, there are no guarantees. Possibilities are enough. I'm Laura Erickson, speaking for the

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3: Your WRFA weather forecast for Monday, August 10th. Today we'll have showers likely and thunderstorms possible before 1 p.m. The high will be 80 degrees. Tonight we'll have a 50% chance of showers and thunderstorms. It'll be mostly cloudy with a low of 63. Tomorrow we'll have a slight chance of showers in the afternoon. It'll be partly sunny with a high of 80 degrees. Tuesday night we'll have a slight chance of showers in the evening. It'll be mostly cloudy with a low of 58. And Wednesday we'll have a 30% chance of showers and thunderstorms in the afternoon. It'll be mostly sunny with a high of 81 degrees.
4: You're listening to the American Democracy Minute, keeping your government by and for the people. The U.S. Supreme Court's Calais decision has crippled the 1965 Voting Rights Act Section 2, allowing state legislatures to erase formerly court-mandated majority-minority voting districts. African-American districts were devastated, but the Eighth Circuit just vacated a previously upheld fair map for Native American voters in North Dakota. In 2022, the Turtle Mountain Band of Chippewa Indians, the Spirit Lake Tribe, and individual Native voters challenged voting districts created by the North Dakota legislature and negotiated a settlement with the state. A radical 2023 decision by the Eighth Circuit ruled that voters and voting rights groups have no private right of action to bring a challenge, only the U.S. Justice Department. The state of North Dakota saw an opportunity to overturn the Turtle Mountain decision. In an emergency appeal, Justice Brett Kavanaugh stayed the map's implementation in 2025. In its Calais decision, the U.S. Supreme Court ruled race could not be a factor in redistricting, neutralizing the Voting Rights Act Section 2 and the Turtle Mountain majority-minority map. July 7th, the Eighth Circuit vacated the map and remanded it to the lower court, where it's likely to be dismissed. It's yet another insult to Native voters who must now endure more government-sponsored discrimination with few tools left to fight it. We have more at AmericanDemocracyMinute.org. I'm Brian Beal.
5: I'm Rick Smith, and this is Labor History in Two.
6: On this day in labor history, the year was 1934. That was the day striking Teamsters in Minneapolis defied martial law. They stopped scab trucks, forcing the release of their strike leaders. Armed with bayonets and machine guns, the National Guard had patrolled the streets for nearly a week. They seized scores of strikers and union leaders and threw them into military stockades. Drivers were outraged. They defied Governor Olson and Major General Walsh, who, on behalf of the Citizens Alliance and trucking bosses, were determined to break the strike. Soon after strikers were imprisoned, drivers began chasing scab trucks across the city. Multiple reports poured in of picketers forcing trucks to stop. Some unloaded their cargo onto bridges. Others chased, captured, and damaged the scab trucks. Strikers ripped ignition wires out, forced scabs from the wheel, and then disappeared before police and the National Guard could arrive to retaliate. In just 3 hours, strikers had overturned nearly 70 trucks. Unable to stop the superior force of striking drivers, Bill Brown, Vincent, and Miles Dunn were ordered unconditionally released from the military stockades. Now, employers, the governor, and other strike-breaking agencies were eager to propose peace to federal mediators. But they proposed to scrap the terms of their earlier May agreement. In response, the leaders of Local 574 issued a general strike call. In it, they asked, quote, "Is there one man so blind as not to see that if 574 is allowed to go down to defeat under the brutal hammering of military despotism, the whole labor movement of the city will have been dealt a mortal blow? Union men, brothers, sisters, fellow workers, what are you going to do about it? We appeal to you for solidarity."
5: Labor History in Two, brought to you by the Illinois Labor History Society and The Rick Smith Show.
3: 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Today is Monday, August 10th. I'm Julia Cecil-Hanley, taking a look at our forecast for today. Now, the National Weather Service says, oh, we're going to have rain mainly this morning. But when I was looking at it on Facebook, the National Weather Service is also saying that we could have some severe weather this afternoon. So just be prepared for some rain and possibly thunderstorms today. The high is going to be 80 degrees. So in terms of what is happening, they have these maps and they will say, well, you're at a marginal risk, which would be like green. And the next level up is slight risk, which is yellow. And it looks like based on the map that the National Weather Service has put out this morning at 5 a.m., we could be maybe a little more slight risk for severe thunderstorms. And so the timing for these apparently is between 2 p.m. today and 9 p.m. tonight. So there could be strong to damaging wind gusts that could bring down trees and power lines. There could be heavy rainfall as well, capable of producing some minor ponding to poor drainage, you know, in poor drainage areas. Tomorrow, though, it's going to be pretty dry. So that's the good news. So just, you know, be eye to the sky kind of situation today. Just, you know, keep an eye out for any storms that could be popping through. I check radar pretty regularly throughout the day. But tonight, at least, the chance of rain, well, I guess once we get past 9 p.m., it's like pretty low. It's going to be mostly cloudy with a low of 63 degrees. Tomorrow, we have just a slight chance of showers after 2 p.m. It'll be partly sunny with a high of 80. Tuesday night, we'll have a slight chance of showers. It'll be mostly cloudy with a low of 58. And then Wednesday, we will have just a 30% chance of showers and thunderstorms in the afternoon. It'll be mostly sunny with a high of 81 degrees. Right now it is 67 degrees outside our studios here in downtown Jamestown. Taking a look at what's happening tonight will be the first work session of the month for the Jamestown City Council, but they will have a special voting session at 6:15 p.m. before all the committees meet. And the reason they're having this is for two reasons. One is that they will be voting on an appointment to fill the vacant Ward 2 seat that had been held by former City Council member Tony Doles. Jamestown Mayor Kim Eklund has chosen Republican Brian Bigelow to fill Doles' seat up until the special election is held November 3rd. Eklund is required by state election law to fill the seat within 60 days of it being vacated. The rules are that the candidate must be of the same party and live in the same election district as the previous council member in order to qualify to be appointed. So Brian Bigelow meets both those qualifications. He also has submitted petitions to run in a special election for the seat, as has Democrat Jason Sample. So this is one of those situations. We wondered if that seat would have to be filled or not, and it will be. And it's one of those things where, you know, getting appointed does give Brian Bigelow a little bit of incumbency. So a little chance for folks to get to know him. But I promise you, we will talk to Jason as well. I know a lot of you know Jason Sample, given that he was here on WRFA for us so many years. So he's not an unfamiliar face, but we will give equal chance to both candidates so you can get to know them if you live in Ward 2. So when it comes time for elections in November. The other thing that's on the voting agenda for the special voting session is a union contract approval between the city and Local 418 ASME, which is the bargaining unit that represents the city Department of Public Works employees. This is a three-year contract that would be retroactive to January 1st of this year and continue through December 31st of 2029. We don't have any other specifics about that. However, we do know that this is the last union contract that needs to be voted on in order for all union contracts to be current. And then, of course, you know, we get to a point where then the city has to start the whole process over again. Hopefully we can find out more specifics about what is in this contract tonight. So, you know, if the meeting doesn't go too long, the special voting session, hopefully we'll have a chance to do a quick interview with Mayor Kim Eklund and also hopefully maybe even talk to Brian Bigelow, assuming that council approves his appointment. So if you want to attend the special voting session, again, that is at 6:15 p.m. in City Council Chambers on the second floor of City Hall. It also will be live streamed on jamestownny.gov. After that, 6:30 and 7 o'clock, we will have the committee meetings for Jamestown City Council. One committee meeting of note will be the Public Safety Committee, We may, I'm assuming we're going to find out who the new public safety committee chair is, because that had previously been Tony Dulce. So we'll expect to find that out tonight. Public safety is worth noting because it is basically the committee that has the most power out of all the committees for city council, because they vote on things. They vote on everything, but they vote on items that don't appear before city council, like special event permits and block parties, things like that. And there are a number of those on their agenda tonight. Let's talk about those first. The Jamestown Farmers Market has an application to hold a 5K race on Saturday, August 15th in downtown and the Riverwalk areas. Chachi's Lemonade is planning a back-to-school field day that will be at Jackson Taylor Park on Saturday, August 22nd. 10,000 Maniacs are requesting approval for Maniacs Arts Festival performance by Dead Letter Office. That is an REM cover band that will be held on Friday, September 4th on Winter Garden Plaza. Chautauqua Striders are requesting to hold the Dan Feather 5K run on Saturday, September 5th. That requires Baker Street between City View and Bergman Park to be closed. And then the two block party requests are for Stowe Street between East 2nd and Falconer Streets on August 22nd, as well as a party on Halleck Street between Royal and Fairmont Avenue on September 6th. So that committee meets at 7 p.m. and we'll follow up and see if there's anything that changes from most of the time these events get passed, because they do have to go through a whole approval level of, like, by departments, you know, Jamestown Police, Fire Department, Parks Department, and so forth and so on. So all these different departments do review these applications to make sure that everyone is in the know of what's happening, and if they have questions, you know, that they can get them answered before it goes for approval before city council. Agenda is rather light. There's some training resolutions that council will review for, you know, training requests, but they will review a resolution that will accept a grant for purchasing equipment for Jamestown Police Department. This is $20,000 in the State Discovery Grant Program funding that is being sent through the Chautauqua County District Attorney's Office, and it will be used for JPD's Detective Bureau's Evidence Unit to get equipment and technology necessary for processing, documentation, and preservation of evidence. There's no additional cost for the city in terms of, you know, no matching monies and things like that. So that was, like, the thing that caught my eye. So I don't know that council will be that long of a meeting tonight, but we'll see, you know. So I don't know that there's any unplanned presentations that are on the agenda that we'll find out when we get there. So last Thursday, I'll give you the heads up. I'm catching up on news stories that you probably seen others in the other media sources already. Thursday was a 13-hour day for me and didn't have a lot of time to get things in the news for Friday or even today. This is a news story from Thursday, and this is about Congressman Nick Langworthy, the representative for the 23rd District, which is our district. He did a State of the District address before the Chautauqua County Chamber of Commerce. This was a chamber member only event, so you had to be a chamber member in order to attend, and it was a $30 to attend the event. So if you weren't a member, you couldn't attend. There were protesters who were out on the corner of 3rd and Washington Streets protesting against Nick Langworthy. They have nicknames for him. If you've ever driven by the protesters, you know what they say about him. So they're, you know, what they were upset about is that our congressman does not hold town halls. Does he, in terms of public ones? He holds ones on the phone, but the chances that you're going to get to ask him a question, probably not, because they do pre-screen all those questions ahead of time. So this is the first time that even WRFA has been able to go to anything where the congressman is, because we are still not notified about events that are held by the congressman in our district in the Chautauqua County area, as well as they also do not send us press releases anymore. So I found out about this event and thought, I'll go. And I think, you know, I still feel, you know, I may have my personal opinions about things, but I still want to fairly cover the congressman and what he has to say. I will tell you, you will hear a story tomorrow from the man who is running against Nick Langworthy, Aaron Geese. He had a town hall Thursday evening at the Prendergast Library, very well attended. So I will have that story tomorrow, and then you will hear remarks from both folks, Langworthy and Geese, on Thursday's Community Matters, and then you will be able to hear the full remarks and questions and answer sessions when I post those on demand on Friday. So if you were not at Thursday's chamber event, you'll still get to hear everything that the congressman had to say. So what did he have to say? He focused a lot on manufacturing, energy sector, and tourism. Those were his three big points for his discussion. He was very, talked about how, there's reverses in manufacturing losses, that manufacturing activity is expanding and surged in July at its strongest rate in 4 years, saying that manufacturing wages climbed 4.2% year over year. New orders are at nearly five-year highs, supporting 6 million U.S. jobs, $540 billion in wages, and $1.1 trillion in U.S. economic activity. He also said that there was a 20% small business tax cut that was made permanent, and that will help 30 million small businesses when it comes to investing in new equipment and machinery. Of course, he said when it comes to finding people to fill the jobs in manufacturing, that's tough, and that there needs to be more connection between employers, community colleges, career and technical education programs, and young folks, as in, high school and earlier. And we do see this happening here in Chautauqua County. I can attest to that. This is something we've heard from all levels of government, not just at the congressional level. He did mention that the smart corridor that has been created, through New York State, that is going to be a way to strengthen the pipeline between education, training, and advanced manufacturing. And he also mentioned some things that he's done that he says will help with filling some of these jobs that are, either high need jobs or jobs where, there's not as many people working as needed. So he mentioned money for regional law enforcement training and workforce development academy monies for Jamestown Community College. As we know, it's been hard to find folks to get into law enforcement, as there are vacancies, I think, still at Jamestown Police Department, and the vacancy, and everyone's basically kind of fighting for law enforcement officers across not just New York State, but elsewhere. Workforce Development Academy is one of those academies. I think they focus on, I'm not sure if they focus just solely on manufacturing, but that is a manufacturing institute. But I don't know a lot about this because, again, Congressman does not send us press releases, so I'm not sure exactly what Workforce Development Academy is at JCC, just off the top of my head. He also said there's a new digital radiology training lab at UPMC Chautauqua. I did hear that, he came in and announced that. So I think if you go to his website, I do have it bookmarked now, that I found where he posts his news stories on, for his press releases online. You can follow them there. I may try to more, even though he doesn't send me things. So anyway, energy sector. Energy's been big topic lately. He did, briefly touch upon nuclear power. And his comment was, well, by the time we have, a new nuclear power plant established, he goes, I probably won't be in office, and neither will be anybody who's currently elected right now. That was kind of that was the gist of what he said. So he said, that we need to be working on things now. When it comes to energy, he cited his Energy Choice Act, which we've heard about in the past, and it sounds like it's coming up for a vote in the House in September. I don't think it went through. I think it was supposed to be voted on the House back last year, and it must not have, the session must have ended before they could do anything with it. I don't really know. But what does this bill do? This prohibits states and local governments from banning an energy services connection, reconnection, modification, installation, or expansion based on the type or source of the energy to be delivered. This is pretty much, it was initially a target toward what New York State's trying to do, was saying, okay, we want everything to be electrification, electrified using electric, not natural gas, not, that kind of situation. They want to get everyone off natural gas or whatever carbon-related energies, So he said that, when it comes to the Energy Choice Act, the impetus is that there was there is an overregulation of utilities by the State Public Service Commission. So now we're getting into state business. And he said the State Climate Act, that's another reason why he put forward this Energy Choice Act. In addition to that, he also is introducing legislation that would require states with renewable energy mandates to publicly evaluate what those policies are doing to electricity rates and grid reliability. And some people say, well, some folks would say, and I've heard mainly Republicans say, well, that makes sense, that if, you know, the policies are working, that they should have no problem showing the actual numbers when, you know, when it comes to how much electricity is going to cost. So he made the comment, we cannot talk about bringing jobs back to Western New York while simultaneously pursuing policies that make it more expensive to manufacture anything here. So that was energy. Tourism, he really only talked about Chautauqua Lake, but as it related to what is being done on the federal side, you know, talking about the Army Corps of Engineers and the Chautauqua Lake Aquatic Ecosystem Restoration Feasibility Study, that this is the largest study that's ever been conducted on Chautauqua Lake. And it's received two different pots of funding, or not pots of funding, but two separate rounds of funding that total up to basically $1.1 million. And the study will examine potential solutions for water quality, ecosystem recreation, sedimentation, shoreline remediation, watershed erosion, flood mitigation, and water recreation. So that was, he said Chautauqua Lake is important, said Lake Erie was too, but really just that's all he said about Chautauqua Lake in terms of tourism and, you know, keeping the lake healthy. Otherwise, he spoke a lot, especially in the question and answer session. He blamed New York State a lot. You know, one of the things saying that, you know, well, you know, we have great federal policies, but then New York State does things that make it worse. So that is really the sum of it. What he said. So, but you'll be able to hear all that when we put that in that whole event online for you to listen to on demand at the end of this week. Like I said, you'll be able to hear his remarks, both events, the chamber event and the Aaron Gies town hall went for more than an hour. Community Matters is only 58 minutes long. And that includes like intros, outros, in between things that I say. So I can't put the whole thing on. So it's just easier to put just the remarks primarily on of both folks for you to listen to. So that will be what you can look forward to this week. Other things going on in news. So Israel has rejected Trump's Gaza plan, and we are starting to get more details on the Strait of Hormuz deal as well. Israel on Sunday rejected a deal announced by Donald Trump for Gaza, and the deal's details emerge on the potential deal between Iran and Oman on managing the Strait of Hormuz, as Tehran suggested that vessels linked to hostile countries would be barred. Israeli Prime Minister Benjamin Netanyahu dismissed the deal on Gaza announced by Trump last month, saying Israel's military will not carry out any withdrawal until Hamas is genuinely disarmed. Netanyahu told a cabinet meeting that Israel rejects a 15-point document, but is still discussing plans for Gaza with Washington after making similar comments last week. Trump had said Israeli forces would withdraw as the Hamas militants group's disarmament is complete. There's no immediate White House comment on Netanyahu's statement. When it comes to Iran now, so Iran over the weekend issued a statement saying it would only reopen the Strait of Hormuz if the U.S. lifts its naval blockade and sanctions, withdraws its military from the region, pays reparations for war damages, releases frozen Iranian assets, and halts attacks. The White House has yet to comment on those demands, and they're likely to prolong negotiations as Trump faces a question that has plagued presidents throughout history. How can a war that's gone on longer than predicted shape a presidency? Of course, Iran is very aware of the U.S. political discourse, and many of the conversations inside the country revolve around Trump's vulnerabilities ahead of the midterms. NPR talked to Ashley Aydintabas, who is a fellow at the Brookings Institute, who said that Iran aims to show Trump that although it cannot defeat the U.S. militarily, they have other strategies. Iran is making maximalist demands and is trying to push nuclear talks further into the future. The tactic could force Trump into the midterms without an Iranian deal, a weakened economy, and an unhappy base. And American voters are open to sweeping changes as they grow tired of the two-party system, according to a new poll. The data shows that voters support a system that allows multiple representatives to be elected from a single district with seats roughly proportional to each party's vote share. So that is not how the United States is set up, by the way, when it comes to voting, but that's what some folks are saying they would like to see. Other updates. So since Saturday, 183 new fires, including 8 large ones, have started across the United States, according to the National Interagency Fire Center. More than 30,000 personnel and more than 640 crews have been assigned to the fires. Parts of the western U.S. and southwest Canada have issued evacuation orders as extreme heat and dry conditions exacerbate the situation. In Utah, nearly a dozen wildfires have burned more than 300,000 acres as of yesterday. Two pilots died on Friday when their helicopter crashed while fighting the Widemouth 2 fire in Fish Lake National Forest. That fire has become the largest in Utah this year, surpassing more than 118,000 acres burned. And former U.S. President Joe Biden's prostate cancer has spread to other parts of his body and is causing him pain even as he continues to speak out on public issues. We found out this news from his son, Hunter Biden, who said this in an interview with the BBC broadcast on late on Friday. Hunter Biden grew emotional as he discussed his father's condition, describing it as very sad to watch. He said the cancer has spread, metastasizing to his bones and further. It's very painful and very debilitating in many aspects. Joe Biden, who is 83, was the oldest man to serve as U.S. president, and his age was a source of concern for much of his 4 years in office. He and his White House advisors have faced intense criticism for allegedly concealing the extent of his problems, especially after he was forced to abandon his bid for re-election after a disastrous debate with his eventual successor, Donald Trump. The former president revealed his cancer diagnosis in May of last year, less than 4 months after he left the White House. Hunter Biden said that the diagnosis has been rough on the family, saying it's really sad to watch. The only thing that I'd say about my dad about his health right now is that I wish he would complain more because it's not good. But Biden said his father remains out there speaking publicly about the issues that are important to him. He said he's still doing his thing. He so believes in this country. The former president will publish a memoir, Promise Me, America, after the midterm elections. Your local news is coming up at the top of the hour. Thanks for tuning to Small Things Considered this morning. 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
7: Good morning. Welcome to Poetry Moment. My name is Joseph Williams, and today I'm going to be reading my original poem titled Exposed to Frostbite. The frost is winding his way down from the rock-hewn soil of nearby mountain peaks. In my free time, I shiver despite the downy coat I wrapped myself in. I imagine that my mother could afford snow boots in time for winter, but she's in the kitchen counting grams of sugar as if they're nickels and quarters, mumbling prayers under her breath like a woman gossiping over hors d'oeuvres. I'm wishing for snow to be silently ushered in with a collapsing shift of early nightfall. That way I could just retrace my footprints in day-old wilted snow. But see, that's me fooling myself with a romanticized delusion that I could actually walk away. The mop head was dirty and vinegar assaulted my face with bitter contempt. So I repeatedly strained out all reason till it was easy to convince myself that I had something called choice. The wood stove glows in fluorescent low light of winter's lengthening shadow. 20 failed matches ignite and vanish with the shallow compliments I hear. And I find myself wanting to say that cavemen started fires with less. I'm splitting wood with a dull axe, and my father says my bleeding hands will make me tough. He's somewhere complacent, maybe slunked into the hollowed out core of a folding chair, perched stoically in an empty hayloft. And now the frost is here, reaching his hands out to us nestled warm in our beds, fingers spiraling their way up our home's cracking foundation like snakes chasing warmth. As our lungs rehearse a synchronized dance, our breath reveals his unseen face where he hovers like a starved ghost. Ice dripping from his tongue in pleasure, he whispers a final goodnight. That was Exposed to Frostbite by Joseph Williams. It was in my new collection, Ley Lines, and this has been the Poetry Moment.

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3: Good morning. It's Monday, August 10th. Today's weather will have showers and a thunderstorm possible today. The high will be 80 degrees. I'm Julia Cislaw Hanley with your WRFA News. Jamestown City Council will vote tonight to fill the Ward 2 seat left vacant following the death of Councilmember Tony Doles. Jamestown Mayor Kim Eklund has chosen Republican Brian Bigelow to fill Doles' seat until the special election is held November 3rd for that seat. Eklund is required by state election law to fill the seat within 60 days of it being vacated. The candidate must be of the same party and same election district as a previous council member in order to qualify to be appointed. Bigelow has submitted petitions to run in the special election for the seat, as has Democrat Jason Sample. Council also will vote on a three-year contract between the city and Local 418 American Federation of State, County, and Municipal Employees, also known as AFSCME, representing employees in the city's Department of Public Works. The contract would be retroactive to January 1st, 2026, and continue through December 31st, 2029. The special voting session will be held at 6:15 p.m. in the City Council Chambers, located on the second floor of City Hall. The meeting is open to the public and will be live-streamed on JamestownNY.gov. Jamestown City Council will review a resolution to accept a grant that would help purchase equipment for the Jamestown Police Department. The Chautauqua County District Attorney's Office received funding through the state's Discovery Grant Program, with the Jamestown Police Department being awarded $20,000. The grant will support the Jamestown Police Department Detective Bureau's Evidence Unit by providing equipment and technology necessary for the processing, documentation, and preservation of evidence. The staff report states that there will be no additional cost to the city. The Public Safety Committee will review and vote on a number of special event and block party applications, including the following requests: the Jamestown Farmers Market to hold a 5K race on Saturday, August 15th throughout downtown in the Riverwalk. Chachi's Lemonade is planning its third annual back-to-school field day to be held Saturday, August 22nd at Jackson Taylor Park. 10,000 Maniacs are requesting approval for the Maniacs Arts Festival performance by Dead Letter Office that will be held Friday, September 4th at the Winter Garden Plaza. And Chautauqua Striders are requesting to hold the Daniel Feather Memorial 5K on Saturday, September 5th, which requires the closure of Baker Street between City View Avenue and the Berkman Park entrance. And the two block party requests are for Stowe Street between East 2nd and Faulkner Streets on August 22nd, as well as a party on Halleck Street between Royal and Fairmont Avenue on September 6th. The Housing Committee meets at 6:30 p.m. with other committees meeting at 7 p.m. The full work session will take place at 7:30 p.m. in the 4th Floor Police Training Room in City Hall. All meetings are open to the public, with the full work session being live streamed on JamestownNY.gov. Congressman Nick Langworthy discussed successes and challenges in his State of the District address before the Chautauqua County Chamber of Commerce. The event held Thursday at Wicked Warrens featured around a dozen protesters against Langworthy on the corner of West 3rd and Washington Streets. The location of the chamber event was only released to those who bought a ticket to the event. Langworthy focused on manufacturing, the energy sector, and tourism in his speech. He touted the working families tax cut that has been in effect for a year as helping reverse manufacturing losses.
4: Across the country, manufacturing activity is expanding again. U.S. manufacturing activity surged in July at the strongest rate in over 4 years. Manufacturing wages climbed 4.2% year over year, and new orders are at nearly five-year highs, supporting 6 million U.S. jobs, $540 billion in wages, and $1.1 trillion in U.S. economic activity.
3: Langworthy said making a 20% small business tax cut permanent is helping 30 million small businesses when it comes to investing in new equipment and machinery. When it comes to finding people to fill jobs in manufacturing, Langworthy said there needs to be a connection between employers, community colleges, career and technical education programs, and young people at an early age. He said the advancement of the iSmart corridor as a way to strengthen the pipeline between education, training, and advanced manufacturing. Langworthy also mentioned House funding he helped secure that went toward regional law enforcement training and a workforce development academy at Jamestown Community College, as well as a new digital radiology training lab at UPMC Chautauqua. When it comes to the energy sector, Langworthy cited his Energy Choice Act, which he

0: when electricity becomes dramatically more expensive in New York than somewhere else, that matters when a company decides where and when to expand. We cannot talk about bringing jobs back to Western New York while simultaneously pursuing policies that make it more expensive to manufacture anything.
1: Langworthy heralded the importance of protecting the health of Chautauqua Lake as it relates to tourism in the county, mentioning the Army Corps of Engineers Chautauqua Lake Aquatic Ecosystem Recreation and Water Quality Improvements Feasibility Study. He said this is the largest study that's ever been conducted on Chautauqua Lake, being funded with a total of $1.1 million to complete the work.
0: That work will examine potential solutions for water quality, ecosystem recreation, sedimentation, shoreline remediation, watershed erosion, flood mitigation, water recreation. We've also focused on securing federal funding for water infrastructure.
1: Langworthy ended his remarks by placing blame on New York State policies for why federal policies may not provide positive results for businesses and residents, saying state regulations and mandates are pushing people and businesses out of the state. For WRFA News, I'm Julia Cecil-Hanley. Your WRFA weather forecast for Monday, August 10th. Today we'll have showers likely and thunderstorms possible before 1 p.m. The high will be 80 degrees. Tonight we'll have a 50% chance of showers and thunderstorms. It'll be mostly cloudy with a low of 63. Tomorrow we'll have a slight chance of showers in the afternoon. It'll be partly sunny with a high of 80 degrees. Tuesday night we'll have a slight chance of showers in the evening. It'll be mostly cloudy with a low of 58. And Wednesday we'll have a 30% chance of showers and thunderstorms in the afternoon. It'll be mostly sunny with a high of 81 degrees.
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9: Welcome back to the Nature Podcast. This week, how to turn a plastic into a lubricant.
10: And how a yeast can help make a cancer drug. I'm Maren Hunsberger.
9: And I'm Nick Petrichow. This week in Nature, researchers have shown that a common plastic can be turned into a lubricant rather than heading to landfill. The plastic in question is polyvinyl chloride, better known as PVC. The poly may give you a clue to its structure, if you remember your high school chemistry. It's made up of hydrocarbons, carbon and hydrogen atoms, with a chlorine atom on the side, repeated many, many times in a long chain. This relatively simple structure belies how versatile it is, coming in harder and more flexible forms. That means it's everywhere. It's in pipes, doors, bottles, packaging, and probably in your pocket, as it's often the plastic of choice to make credit cards. But while it's useful for making a lot of products, there is the question of what to do with it at the end of its life. It can be recycled, but the process is difficult, and in many cases, the resulting recycled products aren't worth much more than the original PVC, meaning that a lot of it just ends up in landfill. This new work, though, may show a way to make a much more valuable product out of PVC, and therefore give an economic incentive to recycle it. That product, lubricant. And by lubricant, I mean the kind you put in your car. This lubricant, often made from a chemical called polyalpha olefin, can fetch a price of $3,200 to $6,000 per metric ton, much higher than the perhaps $1,000 per metric ton that PVC is worth. I called up Greg Liu, one of the authors behind this transformative work, to learn more about his lubricant-making process, and he told me how he and his team got started in tackling PVC.
11: So the first initially, we thought about, okay, can we use them to make materials? But after a few years of trial and error, and we realized that actually it's very difficult to make those materials, especially to reuse them in the plastic field. Then we realized, okay, maybe we don't have to close the plastic loop to just use it as a new plastic, but we can turn it into something else.
9: And so tell us, what is the idea? What did you want to do to not turn them into plastic, but to turn them into what else?
11: At first, we were thinking about if it's polyvinyl chloride, if we can take all the hydrocarbon background, so maybe we can use it as a backbone for linkage

0: And if we can attach something else to that, then we may be able to make a cross-linked PE version of material. The motivation there is actually very simple, right? Because PVC is widely used in pipes. And nowadays, especially in Europe and in the United States, and there are more pipes made of cross-linked PE or XPE. So if we can take the old PVC pipes and make it into XPE, that means that we can still use them in piping and similar applications. So we tried a lot of times to make them into cross-linked materials, and we made some materials. It's some materials that potentially can be usable, but it's not the performance that we would like to be. And then we realized, okay, what if we break it down further, and what else we can do about it? And that's why we came up with the lubricant idea.
1: But the question, I suppose, is how does one turn PVC into said lubricant? So how did you actually go about doing it?
0: So when we got the first experiment results from the attempt to make XPE, we made some material that is like soft, very gooey, kind of tacky, and we don't know what to do with it. And if you let the reaction go further, it's a little bit viscous. And then we realized, oh, it's a viscous honey-like material. So maybe that's not the best material for XPE, but it's a nice material for lubricant. And that's how we actually stumbled upon it.
1: Bit of serendipity there then. But I suppose that having this sort of gooey substance isn't quite a lubricant. So did you have to do more to actually get it to be a proper lubricant?
0: Yes. So we have to do some more chemistry to make it happen. And then it becomes a question, maybe a little bit more technical here now, is that we need to controllably break the chains in a way that we can attach some new molecules onto it, and then we can mix a molecule in a range that's suitable for lubricants. And that's how we perform the systematic study, how do we tune the reaction conditions like temperature, time. All those are the downstream optimization process to make that high-quality lubricant.
1: So what's the magic formula then? How would I take my PVC and turn it into a lubricant?
0: So at the end, we kind of borrowed the information from the traditional classical lubricant manufacturing industry. And typically, high-quality lubricants such as polyalpha olefin is made of alpha olefin. And PVC provides the backbone structure for polyalpha olefin. Then we want to still bring the branch structures from the alpha olefin to produce that similar molecular structure. And then what we did is that we can actually bring the alpha olefins into the reaction in a controlled manner, and then we can attach these alpha olefins to the backbone of a PVC. Then we produce a molecule that mimics the classical polyalpha olefin and have a similar properties.
1: So it's about, I guess, sort of breaking up the PVC and attaching different molecules to it to make it this sort of lubricant. Is that about right?
0: Yes. You can think about an analogy is that you have a template that is made by PVC, and then there's many, many slots that you can insert some bricks onto it. So the alpha olefin are like the smaller bricks that can be inserted into the template. And then you can basically just edit in the original PVC template using the new blocks of alpha olefins to make the polyalpha olefin structure.
1: And when you did this and you made this lubricant, is it as good as the sort of lubricants I can buy off the shelf? Is it similar?
0: After optimization and further experiments, we made a polyalpha olefin that has a very similar properties to the existing commercial products out there. They're comparable, have very similar viscosity indexes and other performances. So now I think it can be potentially used as a lubricant for future applications.
1: Well, as you mentioned, PVC has a lot of different uses and it's got different additives and different things added to it to give it different properties. Were you able to do this for a broad range of different PVCs?
0: Actually, we test a broader range of end products from PVC. In the paper, we report a few examples, including credit cards, toy frogs, PVC pipes, and gloves that is made of PVC, right? So the different products out there that range from like household use to even for children use. I have a little child at home, so we use some of those products there and to make this research.
1: They were his toys.
0: Yeah.
1: Okay, yeah, great. And so, obviously, then it sounds like it works for a broad range of different PVCs, but you wanted to make something that would be sort of economically viable and companies could do this, or, you know, industry could do this. How easily would this process that you've shown here be to scale up?
0: We performed some smaller scale up, not an industrial scale up in our laboratory. Of course, we don't have that capability yet, but we're developing those capabilities. We are able to scale up our small reactions in our laboratory. So we show very early stage scalability already in our laboratory, and this is feasible. And I think with some more engineering, or maybe chemical engineering or materials engineering out there, I think this should be feasible in the future.
1: And so what would you say then are the next steps if someone were to try and do this on a larger scale?
0: So right now we use the PVC as a source of the waste feedstock. And we also use alpha olefins from the conventional petroleum industry. Our next goal, and as we are actually working on right now, is we want to push this into a fully plastic waste-derived product. Hopefully, we will be able to replace the alpha olefins with renewable or maybe sustainable alpha olefins as well.
1: And so is that your hope for the future, to try and resolve much of the plastic waste problem?
0: My vision here is that we might want to rethink about the chemical industry and rethink about how we manufacture chemicals and materials in the past. Almost everything around us has some chemical and materials component, and it's from the chemical industry or materials industry. And if we can rethink about how we manufacture our products in the future, we may be able to build a more sustainable chemical manufacturing pipeline down the road.
1: That was Greg Liu from Virginia Tech in the US. For a smooth ride over to more on lubricants, you can check out the show notes for some links.
2: I see what you did there. Next up, it's the research highlights with Katrina Clark.
3: Baker's yeast could spare an endangered plant, as researchers have found a way to engineer the fungus to make a cancer drug. Millions of people take the drugs etoposide and teniposide, which are used to treat cancers of the lung, blood, and other organs. But making them is tough, and relies on compounds from endangered plants. So, researchers engineered baker's yeast to produce some of the necessary molecules. By introducing 60 genetic edits and 45 new genes into the yeast, the team were able to produce the building blocks for the drugs in 3 days of fermentation. These compounds could then be turned into the etoposide and teniposide in a single chemical step. The researchers hope that this work shows the potential of such approaches to produce drugs, especially because this process had substantially higher yields than the conventional plant-based approach. Transform your understanding of that research over at Science. Sickle cell disease can lead to prematurely old cells, but researchers may be able to reverse it with existing drugs. People with sickle cell disease have misshapen red blood cells that don't function properly. While the trait offers some protection against malaria, there are a range of complications. To understand how the disease affects blood-forming cells, a team of researchers studied stem cells from the bone marrow of mice that had a version of sickle cell disease. They found that these stem cells that give rise to the rest of blood cells had signs of premature senescence, a process where the cells stop multiplying but are not destroyed. But the team also found a possible way to reverse this. By giving the cancer drug navitoclax to the mice, they were able to restore stem cell function to cells comparable to mice without sickle cell disease. Other drugs known to battle senescence also showed promise in the mice. The researchers hope that such treatments could bolster existing therapies for sickle cell. You can read more about that research over at Science Translational Medicine.
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3: This is a science podcast for August 6, 2026. I'm Sarah Crespi. First this week, we hear from both the news and research side on the story of bison in North America. In a science paper out this week, researchers looked at ancient DNA from bison bones and show that the modern population is more genetically diverse than would be expected after the animals passed through a tight bottleneck during colonization of the continent. But they will still need conservation help going into the future. After that, we ask, did meat or fruit give people our big brains? Researcher Jenny Brand Miller does the math on glucose requirements for our ancient hominin ancestors. This week in science, we have a paper on bison in North America, or the bisoning of North America. It's an ancient DNA study at base, and it looks at what the genetic diversity of bison were like in the past, prior to the decimation of these animals by European colonists, and comparing that diversity to modern bison. First of all, to see what the effect of the bottleneck was, but also to inform conservation efforts. But I was surprised when I was looking into this paper to find that Deputy News Editor Mike Price was actually covering it. And he primarily writes or edits stories on anthropology, archaeology, and human evolution. So I asked Mike, why are you writing a feature story on this?
4: Something that I've learned from covering indigenous history and indigenous population genetics in this country is that you cannot tell the story of humans on this continent without also telling the story of bison. When people showed up, they would have encountered an environment that was replete with megafauna. From what we know from archaeological history, is these people used and exploited these animals for food, making leather and clothing, for building habitation. And as we get a little bit closer into modern times and we have indigenous American history, recorded history in terms of oral tradition, you see that really close connection between people and bison. Bison underscore a lot of indigenous belief systems. They are critically important animals to the indigenous way of life. And especially back in time, they were just critically important as a food source, as a cultural resource. And a lot of indigenous people that I talked to mentioned that they regard bison more or less as kin. They are family members, in a sense.
3: When colonists came to the Americas, it had a big impact on indigenous people and bison. There's some debate about whether or not this was an intentional targeting of that relationship specifically. Basically, kill off the bison, harm indigenous people, reduce the sustainability of their populations. Regardless of intent, that's exactly what happened.
4: One of the things that happened when colonists arrived is they started hunting bison en masse. They started taking over large swaths of their habitat for planting crops or eventually building railroads. And that put bison in direct competition with westward expansion. The railroads were putting bounties on bison to remove them from the landscape because these massive animals were an obstacle. You'd have massive herds that would delay trains. Their simple presence in the landscape made it difficult for workers to be out there. Records are a little spotty on how much people were paid, but it seems like it was somewhere in the vicinity of a dollar a head. Hunters would ride out on these same trains and shoot as many bison as they could. There was this booming industry of bison hunting, you get these haunting images of piles and piles of bison bones that look like mountains. People are standing on top of them. They're a little bit horrifying to see today.
3: Those mountains of bones translated into an incredible decline in bison.
4: Thousands of years ago, there were something like 500 million bison on the landscape. By the time colonists arrived, that was probably somewhere in the low hundreds of millions, but still a lot. It was around the mid-1800s that you start seeing the massive concentrated effort to eradicate bison. And sometime around the 1890s, that number had dropped to about 500 bison individuals left on the continent.
3: That's literally 1/1,000,000th of the number
4: that
3: we started with.
4: They very nearly went extinct. It was only thanks to a handful of people, really, of conservationists who identified that we were about to lose these animals. There were a few cattle ranchers who managed bison who thought, wouldn't it be great if we could cross our bison and our cattle and kind of get the best of both worlds? You get to increase the number of quote-unquote bison that exist in the world, and you get this hardier cattle that can stand up to harsher conditions.
3: Conservationists don't love the fact that back in the day, the bison were interbred with cattle, at least not when they thought that before this work, all bison had some cattle genes. This is Greg Wilson, a wildlife ecologist with Parks Canada and an author on the recent science study.
5: There was a study that came out a few years ago that said that every bison in every population has some level of cattle genes. They weren't really able at the time to use ancient DNA. They used a couple of samples, but for the most part, they were limited to modern samples. And so with the work that we were doing, focusing on ancient samples, we knew that cattle came to North America in the 1500s. So any sample that we had before the 1500s, we knew
3: was cattle free.
5: Pure bison.
3: Yeah.
5: Yes, exactly. Cattle free. So that allowed us to then look and see if bison and cattle were sharing genes because of a recent hybridization event or because they're relatives and just by chance are sharing genes.
3: In the science study, the team were able to show that not all bison had genes from interbreeding with cattle after the bottleneck in the 1890s. They also looked at ancient DNA samples from bison before the bottleneck and DNA from modern populations to figure out how genetic diversity might have been reduced by going down to only 500 individuals.
5: We were very lucky there in two reasons. Yes, there were so many bison that there are lots of fossils, and also they were so large that people don't mind if you take a little tiny piece of them for ancient DNA extraction. So then we approached University of California, Santa Cruz, Beth Shapiro and Jonas Oppenheimer there. They were very keen and on board with helping us out with the ancient DNA.
6: One of the motivations for doing this research in the first place when I was a PhD student was because we thought we would definitely be able to use ancient DNA to see before a bottleneck, before a near extinction.
3: This is Beth Shapiro. She's an evolutionary molecular biologist at UC Santa Cruz. She's been working with bison ancient DNA since the early 2000s.
6: You know, being able to use that pre-bottleneck baseline of diversity that we can get from ancient DNA, which we can't see if we just study living animals, to really understand what bison diversity looked like before all of the management interventions of the 20th century. So many of the other species that people in ancient DNA are focusing on, mammoths, et cetera, are extinct. So we don't see what happens if they nearly miss this. We can't see recovery from what we know is a really tight bottleneck.
3: This work contributes to a larger project called BIG, which is concerned with two types of bison in North America, wood bison and plains bison. Here's Greg again.
5: We have a bison integrated genomics project called BIG. We had four main drivers, mostly related to this movement of plains bison up to Wood Buffalo National Park. So we moved these plains bison, and unfortunately, these plains bison also had tuberculosis and brucellosis. So not only did we move plains bison genes, but we also moved these two diseases up to Wood Buffalo National Park, and we've been trying to manage the population appropriately ever since. One of the things that we've been doing under this bison integrated genomics project is trying to get a better TB test that would allow us to test bison in the field. We're also working on developing a vaccine, a combined tuberculosis-brucellosis vaccine that would allow us to start reducing the prevalence of these diseases and protecting nearby herds, which don't have these diseases. And then there's the genetic component, which we've been talking about, looking at how much genetic diversity there is in wooden plains bison currently and how that compares to what there was in the past before we had this large population bottleneck. And finally, we've been working on establishing a bison genome biobank. Basically, we would like to have a situation where we can protect the genetic diversity that's in these populations by going into them and collecting germplasm and storing that in case there's some sort of disaster or catastrophe that wipes out a herd.
3: There are a lot more than 500 bison around today, but how healthy that population is in terms of genetic diversity has been an open question.
4: There are about 500,000 American bison alive today. Most of those are privately managed herds. Most of those are raised as livestock because they are used for their meat and their hides. But if you're talking about wild roaming bison that are living out in the environment and doing bison-y things, there's about 30,000 today, between 30,000 and 50,000, sort of depending on whose estimate you're going by.
3: Comparing today's bison to those from pre-bottleneck times, the expectation was that diversity would have been reduced.
4: Almost miraculously, that wasn't what they found when they sequenced modern bison populations and compared them to genomes from ancient bison, which they collected from museums and private collections and from archaeological samples. And when they compared them, they found that the 500 or so bison that managed to survive had about equal amounts of genetic diversity to the bison that came before. There wasn't a lot of genetic diversity lost when they nearly went extinct at the end of the 19th century. And so that was one of the big surprises of this study.
5: If you look at bison as a metapopulation, they have similar levels of diversity in it. And I think what that tells us is that every bison, after they went through this population bottleneck, was fairly representative of bison on the whole, because we had the situation where we had a large homogenous population. So every bison was pretty similar to every other bison. And as a result, we were able to capture most of the genetic diversity that was present, even though we had such a small number of individuals to start from.
3: Preserving that diversity, now that we know about it, is the next task.
6: Bison are held up as a conservation success story. But before this analysis, we really didn't know what bison diversity looked like before the management interventions took place. And now that we have that baseline, we are able to use that information to make more informed decisions about how we're going to protect and preserve them.
3: Despite this unexpected diversity in today's bison population, at least on the meta scale, it's not going to be easy to maintain that because the herds are broken up and not sharing genes as broadly.
4: Now, when you look at the bison population, even the wild roaming bison population, there's no longer this sea to shining sea interbreeding, interconnected bison anymore.
5: We have small numbers of populations with small numbers of individuals in them, and they're starting to look more and more different genetically, just from genetic drift, just by chance. And this isn't what bison were like before. So this helps us with management going forward, suggesting that we really should be trying to move individuals or move genes more.
3: Moving them around, getting bison from point A to point B is really not an easy task.
4: Oh, it's really challenging, you know, and especially with wild bison, what are you going to do? You can dart them and
3: they're so big.
4: They're so big. They're so strong. At the research facility that I visited at the University of Saskatchewan, they use a cattle press to keep the animals still and partially immobilize them as they work with them for their safety and for people. There's sort of these hydraulic presses that come around and surround the animals. And the largest males that they have are strong enough to override the hydraulics. Like,
3: yeah,
4: it can be
3: like a King Kong style issue.
4: It seems like the better solution is to do things like artificial insemination and IVF. The lab that I visited, they have a big veterinary college there, and that lab was the first lab to succeed in producing IVF bison calves. Even now, as they continue to dial in their techniques, success rate is not super high. If things go perfectly, it's maybe 1 in 10 IVF chances will succeed.
3: IVF could help researchers make the right choices to keep diversity in the herds and reduce the spread of disease.
5: So Wood Buffalo National Park has these two diseases, like I mentioned, and as a result, we can't move those animals to other populations, and they are the most genetically diverse wood bison. Using these techniques where we can collect germplasm from these animals, wash it free of these diseases, and then we can move the germplasm instead of moving animals. We also call it moving the zoo, where if you're moving these animals, you're moving everything that goes along with them. You're moving all the parasites and all the diseases and everything else that goes along.
3: So collecting gene plasm and using it to introduce diversity via artificial insemination or in vitro fertilization would protect the herds from disease and from the dangers of genetic drift. On top of these concerns, the connection between bison and indigenous groups in Canada and the U.S. was something that researchers were paying a lot of attention to. When I talked with Mike, Beth, and Greg, the importance of the involvement of indigenous groups to bison conservation came up over and over. Most of the herds that hold the genetic diversity for bison are connected with tribes and their lands.
4: When you start talking about topics like IVF and genetics with an animal that is so central to their way of life and belief system, it's a sensitive question. And one of the indigenous liaisons with the project at the University of Saskatchewan, Jack Saddleback, was telling me that trying to do this kind of project where you are working with wild animals on indigenous land to improve genetic diversity is a type of project that can be extended to a lot of different types of animals. But starting with bison, Jack said, is like starting the project on hard mode, because these are incredibly meaningful animals. Convincing tribes and encouraging tribes to get on board with this project has been a challenge. They want to be involved, and rightfully so, in Canada, but also in the U.S. Indigenous tribes have a conflicted relationship with scientists.
6: There is a cultural dimension to this that I think it's important to highlight. Bison restoration isn't just about head count. The species carries deep cultural significance for Indigenous communities across North America, and rebuilding these human relationships matters just as much as building population numbers. So while our data and our research can be helpful, it's just one way to help contextualize the connections that have existed between bison and Indigenous communities for as long as people have been in North America. It's not a substitute for the work that's being led by those communities themselves.
3: That was Beth Shapiro at UC Santa Cruz. We also heard from Greg Wilson of Parks Canada and Mike Price, a deputy news editor at Science. You can find a link to the paper, Mike's feature, and more at science.org/podcast. Also on the site this week, we have a story from contributing correspondent Kai Kupferschmidt about the origins of the Ebola outbreak, what we know so far. And he's been doing a really good job tracking this really important story, looking at what's going on with drug trials, what's going on with the outbreak, and what's going on with the rest of the response. I'm definitely very grateful that he's keeping up with that for us. In the journals, we have a fascinating paper in Science by Gabler and colleagues. This is on how calcium is used by snails to tune their mucus so that that material can be used for different purposes. So more or less gooey, more or less calcium? I'm not sure. Definitely worth checking out. And then in advances, I wanted to call out this paper by Tang et al. Called Step Productivity Decline Contributed to Smallpox Outbreak and the Collapse of the Last Nomadic Empire in the 1750s. So this is about the last powerful nomad group that lived on the steppe between Russia and China, and how a decline in productivity, basically they looked at tree rings to show them that it was very bad for food availability during this time period. And that led to famine, starvation, and actually a smallpox outbreak, killing hundreds of thousands of people. Of course, this is corroborated by books from China at the time. So very cool. Definitely worth a look. Okay, back to the main show. We're going to hear from Jenny Brand Miller on the history of hominin diets going back 4 million years. Can we ever know exactly what our ancient ancestors ate? Think about Lucy, that famous Australopithecus afarensis. She lived 3.2 million years ago in what is now Ethiopia. What foods did she have access to? How much did she need to eat? We can kind of get clues about diet from hominin teeth and other physical markers that change over evolutionary time. And this can give us a little bit of info as to what our ancestors might have evolved to eat. But how important were the different food contributions? There's a big argument that meat was key to expanding brains, but perhaps fruit might have been partially responsible for the big changes in our lineage. This Week in Science, Jenny Brand Miller and colleagues wrote a review analyzing the evidence for how much fruit was present in early hominin diets and how much glucose was needed for ancient brains. Hi, Jenny. Welcome to the Science Podcast.
7: Hello, Sarah. I'm delighted to be here. Thank you.
3: There's this idea that there is a link between the evolution of bigger brains as the hominins evolved and switching to meat eating, switching to preparation of food, cooking. How does sugar and fruits go with that story?
7: We start at 4 million years with Lucy, and we go through for at least the first 2 million and perhaps the first 3 million. You have no fire. So there's no source of carbohydrate other than fruits and honey and other sweet foods like nectar. The recognition of my co-author, Les Copeland, who is a starch chemist, he was the one who pointed out that starch is not digestible when it's in a raw state. So unless we had control of fire and real control, real mastery of fire, so that we could cook foods like underground storage organs, such as potatoes and yams, we couldn't access that starch. We were completely dependent on the fruit and honey and nectar.
3: Right. And as you said, the first 2 million, maybe first three quarters of hominin evolution, there was no fire. There was no source of carbohydrate from cooked food. They had to rely on this raw stuff where glucose or fructose was accessible.
7: So when at some stage we realized that we could get calories from animal foods and that these calories were very dense, we had a brain that had already grown quite significantly. There is a hypothesis that frugivory, which is fruit being the basis of the diet.
3: So instead of carnivory, we have frugivores who eat fruit mostly.
7: So we were frugivores that became omnivores. We were clever enough to recognize that if we came across a carcass that might have been killed by another animal, that there were sources of protein and fat here in this carcass, but not carbohydrate, just protein and fat. So this protein would have helped us meet our protein target for the day, but our protein target is not very high.
3: This is intriguing for us today, as well as for people interested in history and evolution. We humans need sugar. Despite what all the dietary advice might be today, we cannot live on meat alone. Why do we need glucose? Like, how much do we need? And then we'll kind of talk about how it might have been different in the past.
7: I think the contribution that we are making is this recognition of something that's flown under the radar. Perhaps because sugar has been demonized so much in the media and in the literature, in the scientific literature, our brains on a regular diet consuming about 120 grams of glucose a day, they are exorbitantly expensive.
3: Now, for people on low carbohydrate diets, it actually can go under this limit. And at that point, you're taking fats and proteins and turning them into ketones. And for people, there's a limit to how long, how low we can go, how low you can go on carbs and still be healthy.
7: And this is the point of our paper. There is a finite limit on the ability to provide glucose from non-carbohydrate sources. When you look at the calculation, there is a gap between what the brain needs. And it's not just the brain that runs on glucose. The red cells run on glucose. The kidney medulla runs on glucose and other tissues that have a primary requirement. And that includes pregnancy. So the fetus is basically running on glucose that comes from the mother's bloodstream. It's coming down through the placenta and it's using about 35 grams of glucose a day. And the mother's blood glucose is a very primary dependent parameter of how well the fetus grows. If the mother's blood glucose is too low, for whatever reason, the baby is small and grows too slowly. And if the mother's blood glucose is too high, which it does commonly today, it produces a big baby and a baby that is too big to get to the birth canal and therefore is often born by cesarean. So babies that are too big and too small are not ideal. And we want to make sure that the next generation of people on this planet have the best cognitive health, the best physical health.
3: I don't think we mentioned before that this is a review paper, actually. It's actually an analytical review. So what makes it an analytical review?
7: So what we've done is modeled how animal foods became from 5% up to 35% or even 50% of our calories. Based on the composition of the foods that we know were available, we can say this is the macronutrient intake. This is the protein, fat, and carbohydrate intake that was likely across 4 million years of human evolution. What it shows is that protein stays much the same, except when foods provide about 50% of calories. It shows that fat goes up in our diet, but carbohydrate comes down. But even though it comes down, it's still something that we need every day. We still need a minimal amount of carbohydrate, and that can come from both cooked starches as well as sweet foods. We should be encouraging humans to get their carbohydrate requirement every day.
3: There is this kind of overall energy budget that you consume every day. Certain parts of that budget is cordoned off, and it needs to come from glucose to feed your brain. And the brain, as we always say, takes a bunch of our baseline energy up every day. When we look at Lucy or chimpanzees, what were these proportions like?
7: So we had targets. We had a protein target to reach every day, but that's not huge. It's quite small, and it's relatively easy to reach, especially if you've got access to animal food. Then you've got the calorie target, and we think that based on chimpanzee diets that they're ingesting about 2,400 calories a day on average. If they're pregnant and lactating, there's about 100 calories more there. There is good evidence in other animals that there is also a carbohydrate target, that there is a ratio of protein to carbohydrate which is fixed in different species. In caterpillars, it might be 1 to 32. In locusts, it might be 1 to 16. In humans, based on what we currently eat today, it's probably between 1 to 3 and 1 to 4. For every gram of protein, there's 3 or 4 grams of carbohydrate. And that carbohydrate, for at least 50% of human evolution, came from fruit and honey. But, Sarah, the trouble is, people think that the advent of hunting was the key that made us human. They have hypothesized that it was responsible for us becoming bipedal, for increasing the brain's cognitive capacity. But, you know, it doesn't take a lot to be a hunter. Dogs and cats are hunters. The color of their prey is much the same. Where human beings and chimpanzees and primates have color vision, this is unique to primates. And of course, it had something to do with distinguishing the color of the ripest fruits. So the ripest fruit had the most sugars. It was the deepest red, the deepest yellow, the deepest orange, and you could distinguish it as a source of richer source of calories, and that those calories were sugars.
3: There's an interesting couple of graphs here in your paper that show that this relationship between the size of the brain. So we're talking about Lucy. She's at like 300 grams. Chimpanzees are like 300 grams. Over here, getting towards humans, you're at 1,500 grams. As that number goes up, the requirement for glucose goes up. That's a pretty straightforward relationship. When you look at this ratio you talk about between carbohydrates and protein as the energy or the calories for the day, that looks a little bit different over time. Something happens there.
7: This is called the expensive tissue hypothesis, and the brain is the most expensive. It's using 5 or 6 milligrams of glucose per minute every day, and if you add that per 100 grams of tissue, so the chimp had 300 grams of brain tissue. The human brain gets to about 1,500 grams these days. Of course, that means more glucose is needed to run this exorbitantly expensive brain. So there must have been a surfeit of carbohydrate calories or sugar calories in early human diets. Or this brain could not have been possible.
3: We can't run the brain on animal meat.
7: Not easily. We have a calorie budget as well. We need to be able to get to 2,400 calories. We need to be able to burn the glucose that's needed for this big brain. So what they think was happening was that the gut tissue shrank because we had access now with animal food to a more energy-dense diet, more protein and more fat. So they think it shrank. And gut tissue is expensive tissue as well. So our strength, and we can see this happening across human evolution, the difference between primates and us, is we've got a much smaller gut. Indicative of having an energy-dense diet, our teeth became smaller, our jaw became smaller, our face becomes smaller, the muscles attached to the jaw become smaller because they're getting this energy-dense diet that doesn't require chewing.
3: We're not mashing up bamboo for 23 hours a day.
7: Well, I think a chimpanzee chews for half the day. And then look at a cow. They must be chewing their gut there for...
3: And they have an enormous gut. There's a lot of requirements for getting like those starchy things to break down that we don't really have.
7: What they've shown in chimpanzees is that we have fruit for breakfast, we have leaves for lunch, and we have fruit for dinner. And I think the leaves are providing the protein that's also needed and some fat. So we get easily getting our need for essential fatty acids from leaves. We needed to kind of titrate our protein to carbohydrate requirements between fruit and leaves. And today we get our protein requirement relatively easily. I think the recognition that we also need some sweetness, concentrated sweetness like honey, is under-recognized.
3: Yeah, if you look at these charts, it shows that like back at Afarensis, you know, 60% of energy is, or more, is coming from sugar. Nowadays, we're down in the 20%. But we can power our brain and we can cook food. And so we kind of have a more efficient way of delivering a much larger batch of calories.
7: That's right, in a more concentrated form, which reduces the time we need to chew. And of course, if we don't need to chew, we can engage in things that are more cognitively rewarding.
3: True.
7: Like creativity, painting the walls and building things, making tools, clever things that extract energy, such as bashing the bones to begin with, but eventually sharper tools, things that give us access to wet balance.
3: I really like how you bring the changing climate into this story. So the idea that, well, sure, it was all fine and good when you were in a hot place with lots of fruit growing, but the world changed around hominins as they evolved and fruit availability changed as well. So how did that fit in with this sugar requirement?
7: Dan, this is really important, Sarah, because fruit in temperate tropical climates, it's available all year round. There's different species fruiting at any one time. But across evolutionary time, we see a gradual cooling of the planet. And we also see, especially in the last 2 million to 1 million years, we see very sharp fluctuations between a tropical climate over most of the planet and a glacial climate. And of course, when it's glacial, when there's very little water falling as rain, there's much less fruit. And so we think that humans were clever enough to start using underground storage organs, but if it was to be starch, they needed to be able to cook it. So it's not so surprising that cold and fire, mastery of fire, came together, especially as we pushed our limits of survival further north or south, like Australian Aboriginals, that the mastery of fire gave us access to warmth and also the ability to cook the starch. And starch is just one big cauldron of glucose molecules. They are long chains like pearls. And our gut is able to chop up this cooked starch. And you have a very big glucose response to eating cooked potatoes. And so we learned to love foods that are starchy. We learned that they gave us that dopamine hit in the brain, just like sugars. They can show this in animal models like rats and mice as well.
3: Yeah, it's super interesting how everything is kind of tied between the past and the present. Like, we keep coming back to the popular diet information that people are consuming and kind of our own personal experiences, but then also like the ancient history of our diet. It all still is important to kind of think through that whole timeline.
7: Exactly. It's fascinating. And I think the average person is fascinated by human evolution and why we've got such a big brain and why I'm so smart. Oh, let's see.
3: Why don't we spend all day chewing? Who knows?
7: Yeah, why did we get such a big brain? How did that happen?
3: I mean, it's funny that there's only a few animals running around with giant brains like this. Like, it's not something that's an evolutionary success story over and over again.
7: I think at one time there were 6 species of Homo walking around on the planet, and some of them had a bigger brain than us, but they didn't survive. And maybe it has something to do with the fact that they could not access the carbohydrate fuel that they needed for this big brain.
3: All right, Jenny, I really appreciate you talking to me bright and early in the morning. This has been really fascinating.
7: Thank you very much, Sarah. It's been an absolute pleasure to talk to you.
3: Jenny Brand Miller is an emeritus professor in the School of Life and Environmental Sciences at the University of Sydney. 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This show was edited by me and Kevin McLean. We had production help from Podigy. Our music is by Jeffrey Cook and Wen Kui Wen. On behalf of Science and its publisher, AAAS, thanks for joining us.

0: From the Switch Energy Alliance, this is Earth Date. Sand is incredibly common. There are oceans of it, in oceans and deserts too. But for our purposes, that's not the right kind of sand. We use sand in concrete to make bridges and roads, buildings, houses, and power plants. We use it in glassmaking, for windows, computer chips, solar panels, and much more. We use it for hydraulic fracturing to prop open cracks in shale deposits so oil and gas can flow. In all, we use billions of tons of sand every year, but only a certain kind will do. Beach sand is often mixed with salt. If used in concrete, it can corrode the reinforcing steel. And the grains of beach sand, and especially desert sand, are often rounded by waves or wind. Concrete needs angular grains that lock together. Hydraulic fracturing needs hard grains that can withstand pressure. And glassmaking needs almost pure quartz. That means, for most uses, the ideal sand is angular, well-sorted quartz. And that's only found in a few places. Rivers and streams are natural sorting machines. They break down and wash out weaker minerals, leaving quartz sand in bars and banks, which can be dredged or mined. Through time, many of these quartz sand deposits were lithified into sandstone, which today can be ground back into sand. Our demand is so great that this once common material is becoming scarce, spawning a lucrative international trade for the right kind of sand. I'm Scott Tinker.
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0: we've learned through feats of investigative journalism and documents that have been published that the oil industry engaged in a long-range campaign to promote climate denial. But when it comes to the methane story specifically, that story hasn't been fully told before.
1: If you've heard natural gas depicted as a more environmentally friendly fuel alternative as compared to traditional oil and gasoline, you're definitely not alone. Unfortunately, it's not true. This week on Sea Change Radio, we welcome two researchers from the Center for Climate Integrity, Rebecca Lieber and Rebecca John, to discuss their report profiling the natural gas industry's efforts over the past several decades to mislead the public about its products. We examine the dangers of methane gas emissions that were kept quiet for so many years, talk about the powerful messaging behind the word natural gas, and look at how effective the industry has been in positioning natural gas as a bridge fuel to fight climate change.

0: I'm joined now on Sea Change Radio by Rebecca John and Rebecca Lieber. They are researchers at the Center for Climate Integrity. Rebecca and Rebecca, welcome to Sea Change Radio.
1: Thanks for having us.
2: Hi, thanks for having us today.
0: So you two were the lead investigators for a big report that your organization just published. It's entitled The Fraud of Clean, in quotations, The Fraud of Clean Natural Gas, How Big Oil and Gas Created the Myth That Natural Gas is a Climate Solution. So before we start to unearth the findings of your report, maybe one of you could give us a brief overview of the Center for Climate Integrity and what the mission of the organization is all about.
1: Yeah, so I'm Rebecca Lieber, and sorry for making this so confusing with two Rebecca, but I'm a researcher for the Center for Climate Integrity, and we are a nonprofit focused on accountability for the oil and gas industry for its deception and damages on climate change.
0: And could you give us an idea of the size of the organization and its history?
1: I believe our staff is around 30-something people, and the organization has focused on different areas of climate damages. We have a kind of a parallel project that has been focused on plastics. So the predecessor for this natural gas report, there was a report a couple years ago on the plastics deception. So that's just an example of the work. The natural gas project, though, really kicked off around about 2 years ago when I joined CCI. This is a report that builds on many years of work that both Rebecca and I have put in on this issue and the questions around natural gas and the industry creating this myth around clean gas. So while this project itself has been about 2 years in the works, it really rests on a large amount of work that preceded it.
0: Yes. So we've heard for decades that natural gas is this bridge fuel. It's clean. It's not ideal, but it's better than so many other alternatives out there. And it will help us get to net zero emissions and help fight climate change. Rebecca John, maybe you can give us a little bit of a history. It goes all the way back almost 60 years to when the industry actually knew the dangers of natural gas.
2: Yeah, sure. What you see in the documents and what you see in the history is this very long history of the gas industry selling its product as clean, better for the air, better for the environment. And that begins in the late 60s, very early 70s. And then as you move through the decades and people become concerned about climate change, the science of climate change becomes stronger and more accepted, the gas industry faces a threat to its business from concerns about climate change and from the use of fossil fuels. And at that point, given that carbon dioxide was really the main greenhouse gas that people were concerned about in the mid-1980s, the gas industry starts to expand on its clean image that it had built up

0: natural gas is just fine and dandy.
1: Yeah, so the methods are a big part of this report and our findings of the various vehicles that the industry used to get this message to the public, policymakers, and really establish this myth around gas that has been long lasting, and we see the repercussions today. So a lot of these will sound familiar if you know the story around the tobacco industry and its deception over the harms of cigarette smoke. In fact, there are some of the same actors and PR consultants that worked with the gas industry as worked with tobacco. So those tactics include sponsoring their own research and scientific studies that muddied the waters on natural gas's impacts on health and the climate. Another was very heavy advertising campaigns that really indoctrinated the public to this idea that gas is clean and better than every other kind of fuel or the alternative of electricity, and hiring lots of consultants, the sponsoring independent seeming work through the Gas Research Institute, which had this aura of, it seemed independent in that it had institute in its title. In fact, the founding documents show that this was part of the intention in establishing it. But when you look at the board, the funding for this group, all of that was very tightly controlled by the gas industry itself. It was another arm of the industry. So this campaign we're talking about here was really multifaceted. It wasn't just one tactic at one time, but a very long-ranging campaign taken on by multiple groups representing the industry.
0: So let's dive into the science if we can. We know about methane gas release, but is that something that had been buried by the oil and gas industry as being harmful, or is there more to the story than that?
2: Yeah, so there is a little bit more to the story than that. What you've got are two things going on. There's the science on the industry's methane emissions and how much was being released into the atmosphere from its operations. And at the same time, you have the science, atmospheric science, about understanding of methane as a greenhouse gas. And both of those things really pick up in the 1960s. So we have found, as part of the investigation, we have an industry review that was commissioned by the American Petroleum Institute in 1968, in which they were informed that methane from oil fields and from gas distribution systems was escaping into the atmosphere. And then they were also told at this point that methane from fossil fuels had been detected in the atmosphere. So we know that they were connecting the dots on that as early as the late 60s. And what we see as the science develops, we also parallel track in our report how industry is monitoring these developments at every stage. And in fact, sometimes it was sponsoring this research itself and receiving the news direct from its own scientists. So you have this growing awareness of the gas industry's and oil and gas industry's own methane emissions across the 60s, 70s, and 80s. And particularly, there's a very powerful study from 1979 that this outfit that Rebecca was just talking about, the Gas Research Institute funded, looking into gas that was, say, being wasted at oil fields and gas distribution facilities, and finding that there was a large quantity of gas that was being released. Some of it was being reported, but it also registered that significant amounts were not being reported, and these could be 4 to 5 times the reported amount. So we know that in 1979, they were aware that their methane emissions were much larger than the statistics that were being shown on paper. And by this point, the industry also knew about methane as a greenhouse gas, because we have a very important NASA study from 1976, which was the first to calculate the potential warming power of increasing methane releases into the atmosphere. And this really put the whole world on notice, including the industry, that methane was a greenhouse gas that needed to be taken account of and considered. But despite this, the industry continued to sell gas as energy for the future throughout the 1980s, and to continue to argue that gas was an environmental solution. And very quickly then, over the early 80s, we have 3 studies that we know the industry knew about. In fact, one of them was funded by industry, tracking the fact that methane was growing in the atmosphere at the rate of 2% per year, and that then this methane could be traced to fossil fuel operations. And then in 1984,

exactly a big study that broke through to the cover of the New York Times. So it really became public knowledge that fossil fuel emissions, fossil fuel operations were directly contributing to increases in methane, which when taken together could account for as serious a greenhouse problem. So when taken together with other trace gases, as they were called, could account for as serious a problem for climate as carbon dioxide.

0: This week's show is dedicated to the memory of Glenn Hansard, a wonderful musician who just passed away at the age of 56. This is Alex Wise on Sea Change Radio, and I'm speaking to Rebecca John and Rebecca Lieber from the Center for Climate Integrity. So, Rebecca John, as you were just spelling out the history of the oil and gas industry's efforts to hide a lot of the pernicious effects of natural gas, up till maybe 10, 15 years ago, the environmental side of natural gas was pretty much limited to fracking and human health concerns in terms of the real publicity. We saw movies like Gasland, and fracking was presented to the American public in political debates and stuff. It was more like the emissions issues were glossed over, and it was really much more of a human health concern for a local issue. And so then it would say, well, yeah, so some of these people in communities might suffer, but globally, natural gas is so much better than what we've been doing. It's a bridge fuel. So how did the industry succeed in keeping those two worlds, the emissions versus the local human health crises, separate, and then use that to their advantage?
1: Yeah, I'll just say quickly, and then Rebecca Lieber can add if she likes. It's true. The picture you're painting is testament to the industry's success in its campaign and its messaging, that public concern was not more pronounced about methane emissions as a greenhouse gas issue and as a climate problem. And how are they so successful? Well, the industry deployed what they called as a total advocacy effort. And I think that sums up their entire campaign really well. They used advertising, catchy slogans. They maximized the clean myth that they spent decades building up, leveraging it into expanding that into gas as a climate solution, building on all that goodwill that they built up with the public. But they also carried out their other tactic, the other branch of their group of tactics, which was to fund research that undermined or discredited independent science that was showing, demonstrating the harms of gas, the harms of methane. And they carried on doing this year after year. And they also very effectively worked to sell, as you mentioned, gas as a bridge fuel, arguing that it was going to be a bridge to a transition. So that was a very positive, hopeful message, and a lot of people were carried along with that message. But in fact, that message that it could be a solution, that it was even an interim solution, was based on a very shaky grounds. It was actually based on a falsehood that is contained within a gas industry funded study that it jointly carried out with the EPA between 1990 and 1996 that became the cornerstone of US methane emissions estimates. And it was on this basis that the figure, a very low figure for the industry's methane emissions, was produced, and which they then argued extensively that justified the approach of expanding gas to reduce greenhouse gas emissions. But when you lift the lid on that and you look into the study as we did, we filed a Freedom of Information Act request and obtained some records through that public records request, which really shone a massive light on this study and showed just how flawed the basis for those gas industry claims were. But unfortunately, you know, this is now 30 years later, and a lot of methane has been put into the atmosphere since then.
0: We look at the EPA today under the Trump administration as this runaway rogue organization in so many ways. It's foxes guarding the hen house. But what went wrong at the EPA in the early 90s to come up with this report? And maybe you can explain its failings.
2: I think, like you point out to many people today, the idea of agency capture might not be the most surprising, but there are a lot of implications that came from this story 30 years ago that are important to revisit today and to understand. And that's because the EPA, essentially, as Rebecca was talking about, turned over its technical review to industry panelists and essentially ceded a lot of the independent scrutiny, and they ceded review to the industry.
0: Why would they cede review to the industry? Was it just a question of resources, or was there something more malicious at play?
2: what we have to go on are the records from some EPA officials that Rebecca had obtained through a FOIA request. So taking them at their word in what they wrote in memos at the time. The EPA officials, including the project manager, admitted that one of the problems was lack of capacity and lack of expertise. So the lack of capacity, this remember, was the 90s. So this is on the EPA is essentially dealing with the consequences of the Reagan administration before it and years of cuts to its budget, even while the EPA had an expanding purview over over clean air and eventually climate change. So one of these issues was capacity. Another was the expertise, because industry had so much control over the methodology of this study, including the data collection itself and the site selection. The EPA officials admitted they wouldn't, and I'm paraphrasing here, but that they wouldn't be able to find errors even if they could look.
0: That's a pretty sweeping, bold statement.
3: Yeah, what they said was the deputy division director said he was unlikely to find problems even if they do exist. So he was really admitting on paper, and we can see it in his handwritten notes that we have through the public records request, saying he just didn't have the knowledge, the expertise to be able to assess and properly evaluate the data and the methodology that the study was based on, and this very low methane emissions estimate that the study found overall was based upon.
2: Yeah, exactly. So these were a couple of reasons why the study ended up where it was. But whether you ascribe a malicious motive from the EPA itself, I think is irrelevant here, because this study had a tremendous impact for decades. So the results did were suitable to industry's purposes to make the case that gas was better than coal and oil, and that it could serve, quote, as a bridge fuel and a climate solution. This is something that the industry then turns aggressively to promote, that the EPA study that they had lots of control over essentially proves that point. And the study itself, the approaches, its methane estimates and emissions factors ends up being influential for years. And we're talking about not just Republican administrations, but Democratic administrations relying on these numbers to make policy decisions. So this study became influential, again, in driving Obama administration decisions. It plays a key role in our greenhouse gas inventory estimates and has for years. And one reason that scientists have pointed to why the federal government consistently underestimates methane emissions are some problems, underlying problems with this study. So we do have in writing a lot of what went wrong at the time, but there is such a long tail for the consequences here, and the level of industry control really shaping what was a runaway successful campaign.

0: This is Alex Wise on Sea Change Radio, and I'm speaking to Rebecca John and Rebecca Lieber from the Center for Climate Integrity. So, Rebecca John, can you speak to the effectiveness of the branding campaign of the word natural in natural gas? This is, it sounds like natural flavorings, or it's just like an organic peach that you might be eating. The word natural was very effective, was it not?
1: The word natural is very effective. I mean, it goes back, the usage of the word natural gas, the phrase natural gas, goes back to actually the late 1800s. And it's been a term that's been used for that long. And it was really used in a very technical way to differentiate between gas that could just come out of the ground being natural and gas that you had to create either like synthetically, as in coal gas. And so that's where the usage comes from. No doubt it's been very useful to the gas industry to continue that terminology because it does. It makes it seem, you know, trees are natural, plants are natural. It makes it seem something positive and nice. But as far as finding any documents that specifically showed the industry consciously seeking to use and perpetuate this term natural gas, we didn't come across anything like that. But what we did come across again and again and again is the industry seeking to brand gas as clean. I mean, we see in the 1970s it funding J. Walter Thompson, you know, looking to the myth makers of corporate America to kind of absolutely carve out this image for the industry. So the first campaign that they used in this sphere was, the tagline was gas, clean energy for today and tomorrow. And that began in 1972. And it's, you know, you can see it's such a powerful slogan, but it was one that was very prescient because, of course, here we are in 2026 and gas is the prime energy source for the US and many other countries around the world.
0: So what is the Center for Climate Integrity hoping to get out of this report, and what is the goal behind it, and how do you two hope that it changes the debate around this fuel?
1: Yeah, well, I mean, what I would like to say is, first and foremost, I think our motivation for carrying out this investigation and writing this report was just to find out more about this untold chapter of history. You know, we're very familiar with the industry's carbon dioxide deception. And from our research over many years going back, it was clear that there was a similar thing happening with methane, but we didn't have the documents behind the scenes to show that. And this investigation we wanted to pursue, we wanted to see what really happened, which big actors were involved. We wanted to put some flesh on the bones of the, you know, external picture that we could see beginning to form. And that's, I think, what we have done here. We have really just, you know, said what's told people what's happened. This is what happened to the best of our knowledge, and we're trying to fill in this big historical gap, this big piece of missing jigsaw, and to present this evidence, you know, all the documents we found and are included in the report we've made public, so that it's open access for journalists, for academics, for researchers, for anybody interested in this history, which is so important to all of us living, I think, on the planet today, and future generations, that it's out there. So that's our number one priority. I think that, you know, we live in democracies, and our vote is based on you know, free activity, and the quality of our electoral voice is only based on the quality of information we get. So all of this hopefully will go out towards helping our democracy more robust and people being able to make better decisions.
2: I will just add that the questions we answer here have been questions I've had for many years before taking on this challenge, doing reporting on the oil and gas industry. This is something that I have come across a lot. I've heard people just wonder, what's the deal with natural gas? We've learned through feats of investigative journalism and documents that have been published that the oil industry engaged in a long-range campaign to promote climate denial. But when it comes to the methane story specifically, that story hasn't been fully told before. So really the aim for this project was putting some heft behind, how do we get those answers and where are those answers?
0: So I applaud you both for the excellent report. We will be linking to it on seachangeradio.com. People can go to climateintegrity.org to learn more about it and read it. Rebecca John and Rebecca Lieber, thanks so much for being my guests on Sea Change Radio.
3: 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It's been great talking today. Wonderful questions. Thank you.
4: Yeah, thank you. It's great to be on.

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4: Welcome to The Book Show, a celebration of reading and writers. I'm Joe Donahue. Daniel Mason has long been one of fiction's most inventive voices. The physician and Stanford psychiatrist first captivated readers with The Piano Tuner, and his acclaimed novels include The Winter Soldier and best-selling North Woods. His latest Country People begins with a family pulling up stakes for a fresh start in Vermont. Miles imagines the move will finally give him time to finish his long overdue dissertation on Russian folklore and Russian folk tales. Instead, he discovers an unforgettable cast of neighbors, strange local traditions, and whispers of a hidden world beneath the Vermont hills. What unfolds is at once comic, it is lyrical, it is quietly profound, it is a novel about reinvention, imagination, family life, and the enduring power of myth. Please join me live from South Hadley, Massachusetts, Daniel Mason. Welcome. How are you?
5: I'm good. Thanks for having me.
4: It's really a great pleasure to have you here. I've been a big fan of your work, and I was pleased. Would you consider, maybe I'm off base, but I really came to know you through North Woods. Was that typical?
5: I think so. I mean, my mom has been reading me for a longer period.
4: Sure, yeah.
5: But I think North Woods changed somewhat, I think, my encounters with readers.
4: What was it? Was there anything different about that novel?
5: It's tough to say, I guess. So for me, if I think back at my writing, there was this book that I wrote called The Winter Soldier.
4: Yeah.
5: And my life is sort of like a before Winter Soldier and after Winter Soldier, because Winter Soldier took me 14 years to write and was a very difficult experience, and I thought of throwing it away many times. And I think that, you know, after that, and it was historical fiction, sort of deep historical fiction. After that, I ended up having, you know, perhaps because of the, you know, we could say almost traumatic experience of doing that, a different attitude towards my writing. And so sort of since then, but with a short story collection and North Woods and Country People, I've looked at differently, I guess. So in that sense, you know, I think North Woods maybe was the beginning of this sort of different time for me.
4: So what brought you to the idea behind Country People and really Miles and his family?
5: This definitely began with North Woods. And you're going to, having heard the description of the story, you're going to sort of recognize some autobiographical threads. I was originally going to write, I think, a book about California. But then during the pandemic, my family had come out to New England. I just fell in love. It was during the fall. I was wandering around, seeing these old cellar holes, these old walls, and became very interested in the history. And so then changed plans, decided to write about the area, came out for a full year. I should say that I hope I'm not stepping on any local rivalries, but I had a very lovely visit to Hadley at the Farm Museum. And actually, if you look at my phone, there's sort of like beautiful New England, beautiful New England, beautiful New England, like farm tools, farm tools, farm tools, farm tools, farm tools. And so a lot of actually, much of the stage props, much of the props in North Woods come from the Farm Museum in Hadley. And so I finished that book, but I kept on thinking about New England, and many of the characters from that book sort of refused to go away. And then also thought about this experience that my family had had as a group of city people from the Bay Area, having picked up with all sorts of notions about what a year in rural New England might be like, and began to write those down. And you know, not surprisingly, it sort of lent itself immediately to a comedy. And it took some time for me to accept that I might be doing this. I was afraid of doing that. But at a certain point, that was all I was writing. And I just decided to go along with it.
4: What were you afraid of?
5: I was afraid of telling a joke and not having anyone laugh.
4: Welcome to the club. Yeah.
5: It's sort of this amazing thing where, telling any kind of, we all know, we're all terrified of something like that happening. And, you know, I would be in my room writing by myself and I might think it was funny, and then I would repeat it, and then, you know, some jokes wouldn't be funny, but some jokes would be a little bit remain funny. You know, eventually I'd run it by my family, but they also share my sort of idiosyncratic sense of humor. And so the idea that, like, you know, I'll put this out there and people may not get it, that I think kept me back. And Northwoods has humor in it, but it's like embedded in other stuff.
4: What were you afraid they wouldn't get, in the sense of, because of the characters, of their idiosyncrasies, and this family moving in and having to try to figure that out?
5: Yeah, I think that, so the father Miles is central in the book.
4: Yes.
5: And he's this particular person. He, like it's been mentioned, is I think 12 years late on his dissertation. I think at times utterly frustrating to his wife, but at the same time has this wonderful ability to just like be interested in anyone, anywhere, and he wants to hear people's stories, and this is why he can't complete anything. But it also means that he's always asking questions. He's quite a bright guy. I mean, he's a PhD student. He teaches. We hear some of the stories he invents. You know, hopefully, like, people find them as engaging as his kids find them. But at the same time, he's someone who I could have imagined that a reader would, if you didn't go along with his kind of wacky openness, then maybe you wouldn't sort of fall into sort of, I guess, this gravity that in the way that I did. So I think that was a concern.
4: Was there a concern of when you have city people moving into an area, a rural area, and looking at people who we will call as offbeat or, you know, normal? But there's a fine line between exploring that and making fun of it.
5: Absolutely. I mean, it's hard to write anything in America without being afraid that you're going to offend somebody.
4: Yeah.
5: You know, and I'm not even going to go through the list of people I was afraid I was going to offend and I'm not a guy who writes, like, you know, shocking stuff, but, you know, I was afraid in Winter Soldier I'd, like, offend, you know, the children of you know, Austrian doctors, because that's what the book's about. You know, like, there's people feel like they own stories, and
4: right.
5: And I've heard, you know, from, you know, piano, I offended a lot of piano tuners who told me. So I think in writing anything about, you know, contemporary America, that was certainly a fear. I mean, before getting to sort of the city-rural divide, just writing anything contemporary was a concern. At the end of the day, I felt like ultimately the joke in the books is on them. It's on the city people,
4: right,
5: you know, who sort of sit on this city mouse, country mouse side of that border. They meet plenty of people. I love them all. I can only hope that, like, in the pages they come across as sort of full people as well.
4: They certainly do. Daniel Mason is our guest in this week's book show. The name of the new novel is Country People. It is published by Random House. Tell me about the children, because they're such an integral part of the book and so beautifully rendered.
5: Thank you. So there's Kate, the wife who's got this job, Miles, the husband, and then they have two kids. They have a 12-year-old named Wesley and a 9-year-old named Olive, both of whom are pretty precocious in the way that, like, any child in Silicon Valley is considered precocious. But Wesley's like a very bookish kid who spends a lot of time engaged in role-playing games, inventing these worlds. And Olive is a bit more of an artist. She chronicles their trip across the country with her box of Crayola 64, sort of describing the different colors as they pass through the country. They love their father's stories. That's an important part of the book, that Miles, far more than working on his dissertation, loves telling them stories at night. And I think they're active participants in the creation of those works.
6: He realizes, it seems to me, that is a power he has. Mm-hmm. That's something that he's good at for a guy that may not feel that he's good at much.
5: Right, I think so. And part of his, you know, I'm not gonna put tragedy in caps here, but like, you know, part of his life's difficulty is the fact that, like, he's a wonderful storyteller for children. And he made the mistake at one point at a time deciding that since he loves books, he's gonna study them. But he doesn't want to write anything. He wants to tell the stories. He has this much more sort of fundamental relationship to the stories. I mean, a much more childish relationship to the story. I mean, childish in all the best ways.
6: Right. And also because another turn of tragedy in the book is that his wife is ill, and that is something that they have to deal with as well, even though as her career progresses.
5: Right. This brilliant person, but early on in her life, or in high school, towards the end of high school, was diagnosed with multiple sclerosis, or maybe at the beginning of college, and has sort of experienced, you know, both like all the challenges that like a person with a chronic illness faces, but at the same time has benefited from a revolution in treatment for multiple sclerosis. But at the moment the book takes place means that she's in remission, but the possibility that the disease could relapse sort of always hangs over her. They, as a couple, sort of wonder if one of the reasons why she's so extraordinarily ambitious is she doesn't know when it might return. Miles has been very dedicated to her, which I think is one reason why she puts up with him much more than many other women probably would have put up with a similar husband.
6: But he seems to realize that, right? I mean, he questions himself a great deal.
5: He knows that, and I think one of the fun parts about writing this is that because this is the first time I've written anything contemporary, first time I've written like a real, like a domestic novel, like a book about a relationship, is that, you know, you really see how you can learn about people by how they're reflected in other people. And so even just like what you said right now felt very much like what it was like to write the book, to think that like Kate has an illness, Miles takes care of her in illness. Kate knows this about Miles, and Miles knows that Kate knows this about Miles. And so it's like, I mean, that's like any relationship though, right? We're constantly reflected in each other.
6: And a relationship not without its just normal challenges beyond all of these other factors.
5: Right. Certainly it's normal challenges, and as they pick up and move to this town where they have many kinds of sort of fantasies about like this perfect idyllic life, there, you know, without plot spoiling, there are going to be other challenges, right, because of the people that they meet. I think that's built into the DNA
6: sure.
5: of any kind of move somewhere else story.
6: Well, and any kind of relationship at times. After a period of time. And then I want to get to the dog. I love the dog so much. Tell us about this beautiful creature.
5: Ah, thank you. I can talk a lot about the dog because the dog is the most autobiographical part of the book. And I realize, I've been talking about the book just came out last week, so I've been talking about the book a little bit, and I realize I've been doing a disproportionate amount of time talking about the dog. And I had this sort of thought that, like, I wonder if talking about a dog is a bit like talking about dreams, and it's much more interesting to the dog owner and the dreamer. So the dog in the book, his name is Giuseppe. The dog is a breed of dog called a Lagotto Romagnolo. Maybe somebody here has anyone heard of a Lagotto Romagnolo? So a couple of people, that's wonderful. Yeah. So I had never heard of a Lagotto Romagnolo, but during the pandemic, my family, like many other families, decided we wanted a dog, and we needed a hypoallergenic dog. And basically all hypoallergenic dogs were taken except for Lagotto Romagnolos. And this should have been a warning, maybe. Because this is a truffle hunting dog, and you know, if you're not in the mountains of Oregon or Italy, your dog's gonna go looking for something else. It's like an animal that's highly attuned to the world of smell. So we have one of these dogs, and the dog accompanied us. In the book, the dog's name is Giuseppe. You know, they name him after his Italian roots. And he plays a big part in the book because he perceives the world differently from everyone else, as everybody here who has a dog knows. And I just, you asked me about the dog in the book and I'm telling you about my dog, but...
6: But you said it was all autobiographical.
5: I guess that's right. So it's a good excuse for me to talk about my dog. What I found both in writing Northwoods and in writing this book is that I spend more time with him than any other live being by far. Like, he's with me all the time. He's on my lap a lot of the time. He'll tell me when it's time to take a break by kind of coming up and telling me. I don't think he's interested in my break. I think he's interested in his break, but they usually coincide with each other. But the most wonderful part is just seeing him perceive a world which I can't perceive. And I think because he's so attuned to the olfactory world, that there'd just be these moments where I'll be sitting there and I'll be looking out and the day seems dull. And he's sitting there and his nose is sort of going like a muffler, you know, just kind of shaking like that. And it's clear that something really exciting is happening outside. And it's always like a little bit of a kick. He kind of tells me, even though I don't know what it is, that there's something else that I could look for.
6: It seems like a creature that also brings the characters together, that it's a commonality.
5: Right. They all love him, and they all love him in their own way, or they're frustrated by him in their own ways. And that was fun to play with. I mean, you know, there are moments where the dog does things that are so classic for a dog to do in the novel that I felt necessary to sort of break the wall between me and reader and acknowledge that, like, a dog disappearing into a cave, for instance, is something that happens to a dog in a novel. And I'm not going to avoid it just because other people have had dogs disappear into caves in other novels. This book will also have a dog disappear into the cave. But he's central to the plot.
6: There are, and correct me if I'm wrong on this, but there are moments in the novel that are vignettes, really. And so did that change the writing in any way? In the sense that there were stories and then they're compiled, or was it still written in a linear fashion?
5: It was written pretty linearly, and I thought at the beginning that it was going to be sort of like purely a contemporary novel about a family, like a very lighthearted novel. And you know, this was also at a time when every time I opened up my computer, if I happened to have a news page open, you know, I usually left feeling pretty down and worried about the world. And so it was a kind of escape. Like, these little vignettes were just like a moment to try to find some sort of lightness in my experience, or maybe like a little bit more of our experience at large. And so at the beginning, they were just those. And it wasn't until about a third of the way through the book, they're on a nature hike with this very bombastic man who's feeding them all sorts of wrong information, that they come across this legend that this man sort of tells them, belabors them with, about there being a portal to an underworld, like literally that the earth is hollow, he believes, and that somewhere in the mountains of southern Vermont, you can find a passage in to this underground kingdom there. And then at that point, I felt like, well, this could be fun, and the book can be something, you know, can kind of tap the supernatural or a fantastic world in a slightly different way.
6: Was there any hesitation on your part of going, oh, maybe I'm going too far here?
5: I mean, all the time.
6: Yeah.
5: Like all the time.
6: But once you go into a supernatural sense, that's a step.
5: Yeah. I mean, so there are many moments, I mean, especially, again, kind of getting back to humor.
6: Right.
5: Where I think that, I mean, I have such respect after this, writing this to someone who does stand-up comedy. I mean, because it's this art of pushing it as far as you possibly can and then not an inch further. And so that was this constant dynamic with, like, they're on the hike, and he's saying things that are increasingly ridiculous. He thinks that he led Beyonce on a hike. He's telling him about how he took care of Beyonce's blister, how he carried out some K-pop star on his shoulder. He's telling him there's no snakes in Vermont. Miles' son is correcting him and telling him there actually are snakes in Vermont. He's pointing out really common plants and getting them wrong. And so, like, in a scene like that, the typical thing would be for me is I'd have, like, twice as much, and I might still sort of find it engaging, but it was this question of, like, how far is it too much? That was that's the constant dynamic in writing this book. How much is too much, and I knew I need to pull it back.
6: Daniel Mason is our guest. We are talking about the new book, Country People. It is now out from Random House. When you say you would almost have too much material then, and you would pull it back, but then you also get to the purest sense of what you want.
5: Right.
6: Right? The best gems, if you will.
5: Right. Like for me, I mean, I think like many, many writers, it's always a constant process of like pushing too far and then refining, you know, pushing too far and refining, kind of making space for something, making space for a character, see what they do in that space, and then, you know, realizing that a reader has to tolerate them, and so sort of crafting them back.
6: Did you know where you were headed at all times?
5: Probably more so than with Northwoods, which I really didn't know up until like the very last chapter of the book, how it was going to end. This one, I think I had a pretty good sense. How can I say this without giving away the ending? I mean, one thing is I wanted to write a happy book, and not just as, you know, at first it began as like a form of maybe self-therapy, but then it almost afterwards became like more of an aesthetic challenge. Like, I'd written a book about a war on the Eastern Front. Like, I've written a book about climate change. Like, lots of bad things have happened in other books that I've written. And I thought, you know, in some ways, you know, there are challenges in doing that, but it's almost harder sometimes to write something which is light, or I found it harder. If I write about medicine, for instance, it's a lot easier to write about a doctor who does something wrong than to write about a doctor who's just, like, purely good.
6: Sure.
5: And so I think that was something about this book. I thought, I want part of the aesthetic of the book, the colors that the book are to be painted with, that it's gonna, you know, make me feel uplifted by the end of my time writing it. And so, like, that was a direction that I knew that I was headed. And I think that, again, without giving out too much of the book, it meant that certain things were gonna happen.
6: Did that help, the fact that it was contemporary, did that help in that regard, in the sense that you're keeping it lighter, but we're in a time that we're all in, and it's not so much research, it's not as much, I mean, obviously, the work is the work, but there are those commonalities that are on the face.
5: So writing a contemporary book was easier in some ways, because I didn't have to do research, and my ability to do research now, age 50, is a lot different from my ability to do research when I started out writing 25 years ago. I used to be able to go in and read and remember what I read.
6: So, weren't those the days?
5: I know. You know, Winter Soldier, I could remember where I wrote it down. Now I can't even do that. So so there's something like a big relief of writing something contemporary. But the challenge with something contemporary is that history is like moving as you're writing it. And that was like my big fear, is that something would happen in our world that would disrupt this story in this fundamental way. And it did happen a little bit. I think earlier versions of the book had more barbs at academia. And there's still quite a few. But I also sort of, like, by the time I was, you know, well into the book, academia had sort of taken such a beating already that the jokes didn't feel that funny. Like, you know, to laugh at someone who's down is not quite so funny.
6: Oh, that's interesting. So it was not that one thing took over. It was a conscious decision to say, okay, this has been battered enough.
5: Yeah, or I think, you know, maybe it was, I think there was some of that, or it was a little bit more, like less thought of, just like it wasn't as funny anymore.
6: Right. Right? Well, that's
5: like,
6: right.
5: All of a sudden, this is pretty serious. Someone making fun of, I mean, the book has to do, a lot of the book has to do with why we believe things that are untrue, and just how different people approach fact differently.
6: What would give you an idea like that?
5: Yeah. so that was, that's on my mind. That, you know, but for some reason that with the jokes about that, maybe that because that's a timeless problem about people
6: believing
5: things not true, is something that, you know, has a little bit of a deeper reach than say some of the struggles of contemporary academia.
6: When I asked you about if you knew where it was going to end, and you gave a beautiful answer about wanting it to be like we always, at least I did. You feel very comforted by these characters as well.
5: Yeah, and I think that I felt like I wanted to do that. Like there was this interesting moment where I thought, like, I haven't done that before. What would it be like to do that? Like, what would it be like to be silly? Like, what? And I think the fun part for me is that the most enjoyable part of this on a day-to-day basis is the sentence and trying to write a sentence which is different and use words that are different or sounds that are different and rhythms that are different. And so being silly, like, actually is like giving me a whole other register with which to write in. And so I think I hadn't thought about this, that actually, like, that there were these sort of challenges, that there were these rhythms of silliness which were actually like fun and new and had their own difficulties that made it, you know, like, the topic is light, but for me, it still was like a challenge to write. I don't know if that makes sense.
6: It does. Typically when I read a novel and then I know that I'm going to interview the author, and it's after that when I start reading reviews and so forth. I was struck by one term in the New York Times review where they referred to it as a babbling brook of a novel. I didn't know how I felt about that, so how do you feel about that?
5: I like that. I mean, who wouldn't want to be called a babbling brook?
6: It's beautiful. It's a beautiful idea.
5: Yeah, I mean, if I'm going to go, like, riff on that a little bit, like what I like is, I like the sense of, like, all these different sounds that you would get with a brook.
6: Yep.
5: I think the book has these different sounds. I don't think, you know, like, someone like Miles kind of moves like that. I mean, he's like someone who floats along, and so that seems to capture him well.
6: And it's not clearly defined exactly where it's going.
5: Not where it's going, and, you know, hopefully it doesn't dry up. But
6: right.
5: It's babbling for now. Yeah. He babbles. I mean, again, like, I don't want to go off on this too much, but I like it now. I mean, like, a baby babbles. Like, there's a sort of, like, fundamental form of communication that we engage in, how lovely it is that a brook also does that.
6: I would think a character like that, Miles, would stay with you. Maybe more so than other characters.
5: No, he definitely has stayed with me. So I had this strange experience of like, when the book was published and seeing his name for the first time in print, like, feeling like, oh, they know him. Like he's... You know, and then knowing, of course, like, silly, the review's gonna have his name in it. But I know him better than many, many, many people in my life.
6: But you like the idea of sharing him.
5: Yeah, I like being with him. So if other people want to hang out too, that's great. You know, it's like, if you like someone, if you love, like, a kid or a dog, like, you want to share him, you want other people to know him. And, you know, in particular, because he's a guy who demands so little and he's had a tough time, but, like, I feel like at the end of the day, like, he has this essential goodness. Sure, of course I'd want to share him.
6: I won't put you on the spot and ask you what is next, but do you have that sort of lined up as to where you're headed?
5: Not really. I mean, I have ideas that have sort of been batting around for a bit, but I've you know, one thing I've learned is that this is a pretty hard period to write, like, when I'm talking about this book and these characters.
6: Yeah.
5: And so it's nice. I get to read. I get to not write for a little while, and I have an excuse to not do that.
7: Again, Daniel Mason is the author of the new novel Country People, published by Random House. 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

0: Yes, yes, the stock market, the not-so-great depression. That is the planet-wide buzz everyone wants to talk about, everyone wants to hear. Does it matter water is being sucked out of the land around the world and dumped into rising seas? What about the new surge in emissions as we industrialize the ocean? Will growing conflict slow down climate heat or speed it up? Keeping up with planet reality, we have three guests to answer those questions. Louise Samaniego in Potsdam, David Krudsma in Oakland, and Manfred Lenzen in Sydney. I'm Alex. Welcome to Radio EcoShock. About 10 years ago, NASA scientist Jay Famiglietti told us groundwater under California was being depleted. Satellites measured the loss via a change in gravity. Is a grand transfer of water moving into the sea? Is that happening all over the world? Is it part of desertification? Brilliant new science says yes. Think about what that means for agriculture, for nature, and sea level rise. A new team of scientists just measured water loss from world soils using the American GRACE twin gravity satellites. The amount of water going from land to sea is so large, it changes Earth on its axis. In some years, land water loss has contributed more to sea level rise than melt from the Greenland ice sheets. This is big stuff, bigger than human affairs. It needs to be checked by different observations. We need to rule out just a temporary trend. The new team, led by Korea's Ki Won-seo, worked out land water loss even for decades before the satellites. They had to combine almost unrelated fields of scientific discovery. The techniques used are solid, but so different that even top scientists struggle to explain the whole process. We managed to reach one of the premier people in groundwater science, Europe's Louise Samaniego. But even he says this is hard to grasp. A person would need expertise in satellites, measuring buoys in oceanography, a bit of earth physics, and machine-aided calculations. This great drying of land changes everything, so we are going to try. Dr. Samaniego begins with the tool that measures sea level changes based on wobbles in the poles. Not like the magnetic pole that drifts eastward in the Arctic, but the true pole, the top of the axis that this planet spins on. Scientists have measured that for decades. We needed to know more because the poles are fixed points for all the GPS mapping we use, for everything that needs an exact location, because it's all relative to where. They found the poles move a little because Earth wobbles. Adding more water to the oceans can affect the pull of gravity by the moon and even planets. That imperceptibly changes the shape of the planet. No, we do not live on a nice, tidy, round globe like your dad had in the office. Earth's shape changes, and it gets blobby. Experts call it the potato. That is where we start, in the shifting shape of the potato, as rising heat sucks more water from the world's soils, dropping most of it into the sea. That process can be measured by polar motion. And that is a deep learning opportunity. Good luck. Here we go.
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0: Abrupt sea level rise reveals permanent hydrological regime changes in the 21st century. Earth's land is steadily losing water to the sea. Soils are drier as the climate heats up, and farmers are going to find that out. For a couple of years, terrestrial water loss added more to sea level than Greenland ice melt. Find all this in an important new paper led by the Korean scientist Ki Won-seo. Another hydrology expert, Dr. Louise Samaniego, wrote a perspective article about this for the journal Science. Louise is a top hydrological modeler with the Helmholtz Center for Environmental Research, UFC, at the University of Potsdam. From Germany, Louise Samaniego, welcome back to Radio EcoShock.
2: Hi, thank you very much for the invitation.
0: How does this group of scientists know land on this planet is losing water to the sea?
2: Well, it's a very complicated to explain. For myself, when I was reading the paper in the first phase of the revision, I have to go deep in geophysics papers to figure out what these guys were doing. So I'm coming from hydrology, as you introduced, and the polar motion that they were using is coming from a different discipline. This discipline was since almost 100 years dealing with the problem of trying to explain why the pole behaves as it behaves when it the

0: So there was minds on that time and many scientists who already saw this potential of the Chandler wobble to explain things and to link subjects in geophysics.
1: There we're talking about a pretty obscure subject. It's polar motion, and we're not talking about the magnetic North Pole. We're talking about a wobble in the sort of north-south pole of the Earth.
0: Yeah. That's something else. Yeah, the magnetic pole is one thing, and this is basically, imagine a tire in your car, and then you brake for some reason. Then the rubber is in one side, it changed the mass of the tire, and the tire starts wobbling, right? So you need to go to the workshop, and they put a little weight on to compensate this wobbling, because you feel it when you are driving. This is what is happening to the Earth, too. The only thing that changed this wobbling, because the axis does not coincide with the axis of the actual movement. When that happens, a solid like the Earth, which is just a geoid, is just a, we call it a kind of potato, that's how these guys call it. It's not an ellipsoid, it doesn't have a definite shape. It's just a mass, a body with different bumps, and the mass is not equally distributed. Many things are fixed in mass. The oceans, of course, contribute to that. They have also a forcing, but there is one wobble which is triggered by the weather. And the only real big weight that changed this momentum of inertia and the direction of the rotation is the soil moisture. That's what Eubanks already realized in a paper long, long ago. T.M. Eubanks was a scientist from U.S. Naval Observatory. These guys had a project already in the old times, was called Crustal Dynamics Project, and they were trying to find out the reasons. And this guy already proposed that one of them is hydrology. But as I said, we were not up to the task in the 80s, 90s, 2000s. The data was collected. So we got now, and that's what the scientists, the SEO et al. Use. They use a reanalysis, we call that. It's a way of producing reconstruction of the soil moisture using a land surface model. So it's a climate model connected with a land surface component. The land surface component determines the boundary conditions for the atmospheric models. And this model basically calculates the balance in a pixel, let's call a 10 by 10 by 2 meters depth. Imagine this solid. How much mass has changed there? And the only big change in mass, considering animals or plants or buildings, all that is fixed, is not changing that dynamically. What is changing is the amount of water. And this is in the order of gigatons per year. And how comes that it's so fast, so much, you might ask? Well, water is very heavy. 1 cubic meter is almost a ton. And a cubic meter of soil can hold up to almost half a ton. So the Earth, you look at, looks solid, but it's full of pores. Half of that, depending on the soil types, called the volume of voids, that's called, terminology is called porosity. So you can fill it up, this solid, up to a maximum level. And depending on the properties of the soil, if it's clayish or sandy soils or loamy soils, they have a different values. That's what makes also super complicated to estimate in the 80s when we didn't have good soil maps globally. But nowadays, everything converges, and now the reanalysis estimates the amount of water in the soil. They could estimate the changes in this product and put this data into their equations of dynamics. And by doing so, they validate the Chandler wobble. The Chandler wobble is a measurement that comes back from the 1900s already. The uncertainty on this measurement has declined exponentially from that time. Originally, they were measuring with very primitive instruments. They have to fix first the point of reference. That was another big story, how to do this. The Apollo mission came into play. So you need to have distanciometers, laser range instruments to find out exact distances. And even the interesting stuff for me was to figure out that this reference of the Earth is basically established through with the radio telescopes by observing

0: very, very eastern squasher.
1: I'm worried we're going to get too deep into the weeds on the polar motion because they did have two other easier to understand ways of figuring this out. Now, for example, in 2014, I interviewed Dr. J. Famiglietti about declining groundwater under California, and he told us about the Twin Grace satellites and how they measured small changes in gravity, and that showed less water there.
0: That's another point. So what I call it is the three cross validation. So they have the polar motion validated, so the polar motion measurements confirmed by the ERA 5. But ERA 5 is not an observation, it's a reanalysis, it's a simulation. So they have to first validate the simulation of ERA 5. You see, it's a triangle. I will paint this triangle. In one corner is ERA 5, but this is not observation. Polar motion is an observation. You measure with very accurate instruments. So they need to validate the simulation. So what they use for that? Well, they use the GRACE gravity mission, which is another fantastic instrument for hydrology because originally not made for hydrology, but we use it. And that calculates or estimates the change in mass in a given location by estimating the what's called the total water or terrestrial water storage anomaly. So it's the change in mass. The change in mass changed the gravitational signal, and that's what GRACE measures. So you can also validate the ERA 5 data against GRACE. Unfortunately, GRACE is, again, only starting in 2002. So there was a room for questioning. Perhaps before it was not like that, or so they have to use another method, which is also longer. And again, another huge system of buoys. This is the Argo buoy network, also operated with different satellites, and GPS, Galileo is one of them, JSON 3, Sentinel 6, SWOT. There is a huge list of satellites. They determine the mean sea level. So why they need it? Because the water that is expelled from the continent has to end up in the ocean. There is no other solution. The water coming from Greenland, let's say, or melting of ice sheet, goes to the ocean. And the water that is exfiltrated from the continental part goes to the rivers and as a stream flow and ends there. Part of the water, again, in the water cycle, of course, you know, is evaporated and rain again and evaporate. But the problem is that this, in a perfect equilibrium, this water will come back in the same rates again to the earth and maintain the level. But over time, the disbalance is started. So they first of all close the triangle. So they cross-validate the ERA 5 simulation with GRACE. With GRACE, they estimate also changes in the soil moisture and validate ERA 5. They also have in the different papers also validated with GRACE changes also the polar motion. And with ERA 5, amount of water lost from continents, also they cross-validate the change in sea level height. So everything from independent places in geophysics, independent fields, we didn't talk to any one of these fields. They were doing their own for their own purpose. The nice thing of the paper, and that's what impressed me a lot, is that thanks to the accuracy of these measurements, thanks to the long-term observation of the Earth, through different satellites, buoy systems, hard work of the geophysicists on this, the astronomers, the radio telescopes, all these things came to place. It's like a big puzzle. So the three things confirm each other, of course, the degrees of uncertainty, but all of them are pointing to the same thing. The change that ERA 5 has is cross-validated with the other two signals. And this measurement is what was missing, in my opinion, for hydrologists. We didn't have a measurement that consolidates everything in one single measurement. It's a time series of movements that we can now reproduce. So our models can be now validated against polar motion in some way. And in that way, we have been doing since decades, of course, analysis of that. We were claiming that droughts are becoming more persistent, that droughts are taking longer, that the recovery times is taking decades. In the case of California, for example, the case in Southern Europe, and we have seen this. But then the claim was from people who don't think science is going in the right direction, is telling, that's a specific case from that location. It should not be global. We didn't have a global measure. And this time, we have an observation independent. It's a solid observation of very accurate, has an error of 1 milliarcsecond, less than that in accuracy level. So that's less than 3 centimeters. 1 milliarcsecond is less. For the size of the Earth, to have this accuracy, is that provides us, like my analogy would be, it's kind of an electrocardiogram for the Earth. And whatever change in the surface affects this movement. And if in a perfect situation, the year will equilibrate. So it will be ups and downs and ups and downs. But what the scientists show is that there is a shift. Starting in 2002, this polar motion moves to a different level and stabilizes 45 centimeters away from it was originally. 15 milliarcsecond is what they determine. 1 milliarcsecond is equivalent 3 centimeters on the surface of the Earth. It's an angle what they measure. It's an amazing story.
1: It is. It's an amazing story, and it's important now that we have this first big global picture. According to this research, water loss after the year 2000 is worse than in the previous two decades, so we do see a continuing decline. But in between, in those years 2000 to 2002, they report a mass water loss event that is complete news to me. Please tell us what happened in those 2 years.
0: You know, it's part of the climate variability, which is affected by the climate change. So the normal weather has been shifted in different regions of the Earth. And in that year, coincidences here and there have determined that the mass store in the soil in Eurasia has changed dramatically due to deficits in precipitation and increase in evaporation. That's basically what the climate change is creating. In some regions, it's raining less. In others, it's raining more. So that implies a change in mass. And we have a common factor is that the continuous increase of evaporation due to the increase in temperature. And that creates a mild input-output deficit that is not compensated. So that is accumulating over years until it comes this year, 2002, and then you see the big consequences. Basically, in that moment, the sum up of all these changes was so large that is creating enough, let's say, momentum of inertia of the Earth to shift the axis, because that's the only way how the Earth can dissipate this equilibrium that has been generated in the rotation movements. Normally, that has been, if you see that in the paper, it's just a time series of movements, goes ups and downs. Basically, what happened is the variability of the weather. So sometimes some years are dry, other years are wetter, and so when it's changing to dry, the mass is shifted in one direction, but the next years it wet up again, so the mass comes back to where it was and keeps moving in that direction. But from 2002 onwards, that's not the case. It shifted to a new locus, so to say. So that's the moment where the Earth found a new stable equilibrium. You know, it's everything in movement, and everything in nature finds an equilibrium at some point. So it's a physical problem, like any ball rotating in your hand. If you put more weight in one side, it will rotate in a different way, and it finds a new equilibrium, and that happened to the Earth too. The problem is that we didn't have the measurements, and we didn't have the verification. But the nice thing and the genius behind this is that they start putting all these time series and all the data together, so that they make a consistent picture. Now, of course, there are lots of papers in their respective disciplines. I have on at least 30 or 40 papers on each subject and the depth of the theories and so on. And they use ERA 5. And they also warn this thing is going to probably get worse because the changes, as you see, these balances they put in the paper, so the income of water to the soil minus evaporation. This is this graphics on. It shows that from certain moment on, let me read the paper. So if you have this in the figure 4, for example, then you have a starting in year 2000, the deficit of precipitation minus evaporation. That will be some sort of equivalent of what is remaining in the soil. So this equation basically is the change in mass. It becomes negative. So that means it's evaporating more than what is coming in. And that means soil moisture is changing. And in many, many locations in the world, and it keeps increasing. So the war will continue, in my opinion. And probably at some point in the future, another locus will be found in a different location.
2: Alex is speaking with Luis Simaniego from the Helmholtz Center for Environmental Research.
1: It's wild to think that water can be locked up in the soil and it doesn't move very much, and gravity would say the moon going by might affect it less. But once it gets into the sea, it can slop around to different sides of the globe. So this is a big deal. And also it's a big deal that they found that enough water came from just this source, from land loss, that added more sea level rise than the melting of the Greenland ice sheets. I mean, we all think about sea level rise, we think about Greenland, but actually the transfer of water from the land, which is ongoing, could also be a major factor. I mean, as you mentioned, there have been big, long droughts in the past. There could be long cycles. Why do we think this may be also driven by climate change?
0: Well, you see, for example, the curve on basically in an anomaly time. So it's basically the long-term substrate. It keeps increasing. So it means that the atmosphere is becoming drier in compared to what it was before in a given month of the time of the year in a given region. Whether it's global or it's continental, the tendency is the same. So and then you question, why this graph, this curve is moving upwards, the red curve that is there in Africa and Asia. Well, there are two factors. The one is radiation. Radiation comes from the sun. That is not changing much. That is basically the same amount all the time, the same amount of watts per square meter coming in. What is changing is how the atmosphere is reflecting water and how the surfaces are reflecting water and creating albedo. So if imagine you have a white snow, well, it reflects everything. It reflects everything, goes back to the atmosphere. The surface of the Earth is not warm up. But if you have salt and you have dust and any particle, which we have a lot of because of fusion, combustion engines. Now the glaciers, when you see, they are becoming gray, and the snow, when it's old, become gray. So the albedo, the reflection amount to what comes in to what's out, is lower. It's lower, and then that means that part of the energy of the sun is trapped in the snow. That starts melting. That's the process in Greenland and the glaciers. That's why the glaciers in South America, Himalaya, or Europe, are decreasing in size since observation times. I know many of them. I take pictures of them, and I have seen in Switzerland, for example, dramatic changes in the last 100 years from what I have seen. That's one change. The other factor that affects is the increase in temperature. Every degree or every cent of degree that we keep increasing generates more evaporation. Heat needs to do something. Energy always is in perpetual change. Okay, now you have a dry soil over weeks, months, and then suddenly in the middle of the summer comes a thunderstorm and tries to wet up the soil. The soil is already deeply, deeply depleted of water. If it's clayish, becomes even an insulator. So good that when it rains, it's almost hydrophobic. It does not absorb water anymore. Everything that comes flows immediately as a runoff in the surface. You can see this in California and many places, even in Germany nowadays. It is so fast, this thunderstorm, that does not replenish the soil again. And what happened? The demand in the atmosphere was so high that all this water that that remains in the surface is in hours again evaporated back to the atmosphere. Many systems, for example, the U.S. Drought Monitor accounts for that. When you see the U.S. Drought Monitor in red, means there is a strong deviation from the mean in that moment in time. We have the same system in Germany in our laboratory, and has become a very instrumental for people to understand what's the water balance. If you continue this over decades of deficits, well, it's like a bank account in which your income and replenish or your purchasing power has diminished and your expenditures increase. What happens? Well, after some time, you end up in negative. And you end up in debt. You need a credit card or something to balance. And then you start generating debt. And that's what the Earth is doing. So this loss of tons of gigatons of water is a deficit of decades of lack of water, or even if the water was the same, excess and evaporation. On top of that come the humans, because we start digging, pumping water from the groundwater, or constructing a lot of residential areas in the wrong places, sealing, and basically changing land cover, destroying forests here and there. So it's accumulated and affects what you see. So, yeah, that's climate change. You see the effects moving now.
1: Maps included in the paper by CO and his colleagues indicate there's a lot of water being lost in Central Africa, parts of the steppes in Central Asia, a very big area in China, Southeast Russia, the Southern Amazon, the American Southwest, plus the Midwest farming belt. It sounds like these are major crop areas currently feeding the world and forests that we count on for conservation. Am I wrong to think that land losing water like this is a big deal, maybe a civilization changer over the long run?
0: You are right. This is a big deal for me. And this measurement is so important, and we need to keep monitoring, because that's, as I said, it's the tick of what is doing, the Earth is doing. It's a single observation that tells us how is the state of the system. And if this all motion stabilizes there, then means that the water is not changing. But if it keeps increasing in one direction or in another, it means that the deficits are increasing. And we need to do something to stop that. Otherwise, we end up in a situation in which large pieces of the continents will not become habitable for humans. And, you know, we have ranges in temperature. We are reaching these upper ranges already in India and in some parts of Iran. In summertime, ended up over 60 degrees. We are now at the border of what is possible for humans to live with without instruments and equipment. Agriculture, you can forget about. There are plenty of papers now on future scenarios for Europe. CIs, for example, has papers saying, things going on like that in Europe, going on in the same way as it has been, well, end of the century will be quite difficult in some locations to grow agriculture in the traditional way. It means that you need to do very expensive methods for getting water, and probably ways to isolate from heat for all people will become a quite challenging time, summertime. For us, even in Germany, which are quite far north, I have noticed in the last 20 years how temperatures have changed. We don't get snow anymore. We used to have snow in winter. Summers are all the time super, super hot. We have reached already 1 year 40 degrees in Germany, never seen before. And every year we break a half degree more. So when we reach 45 degrees in summer in Germany, I can tell you, most people will start buying heat conditioning, and that will make another big amount of energy that's needed for producing this. We are moving to an unknown future. The Europeans on these latitudes have never seen this before. And now we have heat over 40 degrees, never seen before. And at some point, we probably will start needing irrigation in these latitudes, in the same way that Spain is. And then the question is, who's going to pay for that? where is the energy for that? If we are going to use fossil fuels for that, then we are doomed. We end up in who knows what, 4 degrees above the old average. That will be the end. We can afford to reach these degrees. We are already quite close to 2 degrees in difference. We need to stop this in some way. And so if this is a political decision at the end, otherwise I become a bit pessimistic of the long range for the mankind. Of course, some people will have something to do, and there will be more people in the north part of the hemispheres, but the global south will pay the price.
1: I always think it's very strange because people talk about trying to inhabit Mars and did it have water and could we get water again? And here we have several billion humans living on a planet that had lots of water on the land, but now it's losing it to the sea. And this is such an important story. From UFC Helmholtz Center for Environmental Research in Potsdam, we've been speaking with Dr. Luis Samaniego. You can find links to all the science we just talked about in my weekly show blog, published Wednesdays at ecoshock.org. Thank you for spending time with us, Luis.
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1: 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They all burn heavy oil called bunker fuel, and they churn out gigatons of greenhouse gases. How much? 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He just released the study, Mapping Industrial Vessel Emissions at Sea. From Oakland, California, David Kreutzma, welcome to Radio EcoShock.
5: Thanks for having me.
1: Your new study found industrial vessels emitted 1.3 billion tons of CO2 in 2023. That is about 3% of global fossil fuel emissions. Were you surprised by this figure, and what does it tell us about the maritime sector's contribution to climate change?
5: What's exciting about this work is not just the number, which is 3%, and we've previously known it's about that size. What's exciting about it is our ability to track it at the vessel level, by day, by minute, by hour. And so what we're able to do is produce very precise maps of which boats are emitting how much carbon when. The most interesting thing, I think, is how emissions in the ocean have been increasing. And they've been increasing much faster than those on land.
1: Former NASA scientist James Hansen and the Dutch climate watcher Leon Simmons warned us about cooling from ship emissions. They say the International Maritime Organization cuts to ship pollution reduced clouds, and that bumped up our awareness of warming to records in recent years. How does your new study relate to that?
5: Oh, that's a fascinating research about how particulates in exhaust can create clouds, which reflect heat and then cool the planet. The study referenced is that in the past few years, there's been changes to fuel standards, which have reduced particulates coming out of shipping vessels, which in turn reduces the amount of kind of reflection of sunlight, which in turn has heated the planet. That's very different than what we've been looking at. We're just looking here at the carbon dioxide emissions, which are also warming the planet.
1: As you said, maritime emissions grew by 20% between 2016 and 2023. It outpaced global fossil fuel emissions generally. What is driving this rapid growth? It's like a new burst of carbon coming out of the sea.
5: So there's this whole concept of the blue acceleration. It's what we call it, which is the fact that human industrial activity in the ocean is accelerating and it's growing faster than it is on land, largely because we have yet to fully exploit the ocean economically. And also because trade has been growing more quickly than the global economy. And so human activity in the ocean is, you can almost think of it as playing catch up on land. and that we aren't actually using all the resources there as much as we are on land, or not using the space as much. And now that is changing. And as that changes, that means that the impact is increasing more quickly in the ocean than it is on land.
1: And as we speak, though, the globalized economy is a bit in doubt with American tariffs. Do you think we might see a pause in carbon from ship emissions like at the start of the pandemic?
5: That's a great question. The answer is we now have the power to see that. And we can tell you in a few months or even in a few days how shipping is changing and how emissions have been affected. For instance, we can look at how recent slowdowns in the Suez Canal associated with various conflicts have changed increased emissions, because now ships have to travel around the Horn of Africa. And so, yes, that is something that we are watching with a lot of interest in how that how trade is affected. In the long run, it's hard to see global trade decreasing, though.
1: Ship owners don't generally publish emissions. Some captains don't want to be seen at all. Tell us about the dark fleet and the challenge that posed to figuring out the real climate cost of ships at sea.
5: This is really, really fascinating, because what we've done is track all of the large boats and medium-sized boats that broadcast their positions publicly through with GPS. They have a GPS device on board, and they broadcast over radio their locations, largely so that other boats nearby can see them, but this allows them to be tracked. And there's some percentage of boats that don't want to be tracked, and so they turn off their AIS. And we are able to see those boats by using satellite imagery. And so one thing we've done is process thousands of terabytes of satellite imagery to detect boats in the ocean, match them up to this GPS data, and then identify which ones are not broadcasting. We often call these the dark fleet, because they are dark to our public mapping systems. And what we see on that is a certain number of cargo and tanker vessels which operate with their AIS off. Sometimes it's for, you know, technological reasons, such as the reception of their, how they're broadcasting their GPS messages. But a lot of times it's because they just are turning it off. And also we see lots of smaller vessels that don't even have this public information, don't even have these devices for broadcasting. And we can look at how big those vessels are, and we can use that information to estimate how much emissions were missing from the AIS fleet, and what is the scale of the dark fleet. You know, this is a study that is evolving, I should say. What we've shared are preliminary results, and we're working towards a more formal analysis. It's probably between 10 and 30% of the total emissions are from this dark fleet. But what's very interesting is that the dark fleet is actually decreasing over time. And that's largely because more boats are getting tracking technology, and the ability to track them has increased. And so if you look just at the boats broadcasting, it would look like emissions are increasing more quickly than they are. And part of that is because more boats are getting AIS, which is the device that broadcasts GPS. And so you have to combine this time series of images of boats in the water with this GPS data to figure out what is the true change in human activity in the ocean. And what you see is it's still going up dramatically, but you only get that answer by this huge data fusion problem and many petabytes, which is thousands of terabytes of data.
1: As I understand it, you sort of set a lower limit of 50 foot in length approximately for a ship to show up in your study. There are a lot of smaller vessels out there. Are their emissions significant, and will you try and figure them out as well?
5: That's a great question. The answer is yes and yes. You know, they're probably under 10% of total emissions. You know, the really big boats, like those tankers, just use so much more fuel than smaller boats. But still, those small ones matter. And one thing we're doing over the next year is we are using higher resolution imagery that we have obtained from the company Planet, to see images of smaller boats and estimate what is the total number of vessels on the water at any given moment of all sizes.
1: Are there specific policies like carbon pricing or sustainable fisheries management that you believe could have the most impact if we want to reduce this burst of carbon coming out of ships?
5: There's lots of policies that can work. In the long run, we need better technologies. And I know some shipping companies are working on this, looking for fuels that will not create carbon dioxide added to the atmosphere. It's very challenging, but there's some shipping companies that made pledges to do so. Europe has a tax on carbon now, and that affects the shipping industry. And we have some researchers that are now looking to see at how that actually affects shipping routes. And is it reducing emissions? Is it affecting what's happening? We can see those changes happening.
1: It seems to me that historically we would look for busy shipping in the Atlantic, but now for sure it's between China and North America, but also all around Asia. Those economies are booming. Are you seeing an increase in shipping and therefore emissions in Southeast Asia, for example?
5: The majority of the increase over the last few years has been in waters around Asia. So, you know, it's increased globally. Everywhere has increased almost in terms of the number of emissions in the last 7 years. But it is by far the most in Southeast and East Asia.
1: Is your organization looking into what I would call the broader industrialization of the ocean?
5: That is, I think, the most interesting part of this blue acceleration. And if you think about what happened on land, the biggest human impact thousands and thousands of years ago was hunting. And then we took up farming and then the industrial activity, and now hunting is a small fraction of what human impact on land is. In the ocean, fishing is essentially hunting at scale. For most of human history, that has been the biggest way humans have impacted the ocean. And what we're seeing now, though, is that globally, fishing activity is either constant or even declining. Like, the number of fishing boats in the world is actually going down partially because we just have too many fishing boats and we don't need that many to catch the fish. But everything else is increasing. And so we're switching from a world in which fishing is the dominant impact on the ocean to everything else mattering more and more. We see this in terms of energy development. We see this in terms of offshore aquaculture. We see this in terms of shipping. A very good example of that is that the biggest risk to whales is no longer whaling. It is collisions with shipping vessels. So what we're trying to do at Global Fishing Watch is map out all of that human activity in the ocean and provide a map, provide the data so that we can actually manage this last frontier effectively.
1: What is Global Fishing Watch and why should people care what's going on in that scene?
5: So Global Fishing Watch, we are an international nonprofit. We have about 100 staff in 24 countries spread out very widely, working across the entire globe. And our commitment is increasing transparency of human activity in the ocean. As our name suggests, we originally focused on fishing, and we focused on fishing because that was the area in the ocean with the least transparency. But now we are actually working on all vessel activity in the ocean. And our expertise is on tracking vessels and human objects in the ocean, mapping that out and making that information available. I lead the research team and we do science. We partner with academic institutions around the world to help do that. We also have a policy team that works with governments to help them improve the transparency and management of their waters. And if you go to our website at globalfishingwatch.org, you'll see a really fantastic interactive map that allows you to see any one of these vessels I've been talking about and their tracks and their activities.
1: It's amazing what you've been able to do to track almost all the ships in the sea. I never thought that we'd be able to do it. Does it surprise you?
5: It doesn't really surprise me given where technology is, but it is really amazing to look back at the difference between what we can do now and a decade ago. And a decade ago, you could not make a map of human activity in the ocean, right? You tried to show where the boats is a big question mark on the map. And now we have these high resolution maps of what's happening. And even those are incomplete. What's still amazing to me is how much more we still have to do compared to what we have on land. Like, if you go to Google Maps and you zoom into the coastline, you'll see really high resolution maps of every road. And you can see almost every road in the world at your fingertips there on an internet connection. As soon as you pan over a little bit into the ocean, it becomes pixelated nothingness, right? And there is no public map, really, except for what we're generating. And so to me, it's really about catching up this last frontier, the ocean, to the modern age.
1: From Global Fishing Watch in California, we've been speaking with David Kreutzma. You can find a link to his new study, and it's free to read, easy to read, at globalfishingwatch.org. David, thank you for shining a light where we have not been able to see, and thanks for talking with us today.
5: Thanks so much for having me.
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1: We live through new times of countries battling each other with economic hammers. People are divided. There are protests in the streets in many parts of the world. It is a time of conflict, and it turns out even that can further damage our climate. We go straight to a short interview with our third guest. Then I will return with a few words on what it all means. Climate change may trigger wars, but the opposite is true, and nobody is talking about it. Conflict drives more climate change. The grand plans to avert climate disaster assume the economy and geopolitics of the present continue, uninterrupted. None of that can be taken for granted now. A new study finds military activities amount to approximately 5.5% of global emissions, and that is all off the books. Even without weapons, global conflict could sink hopes of reducing emissions to survivable levels. A new study finds conflict damages climate action in at least seven ways. The title of the paper is Geopolitical Conflict Impedes Climate Change Mitigation. Anyone can read it, and you should. We reached co-author Manfred Lenzen at the University of Sydney. He has a PhD in physics. He is a professor of sustainability research with over 400 publications and many awards. From Sydney, Australia, Manfred Lenzen, welcome to Radio EcoShock.
6: Thanks for having me.
1: So to get this talk going, could you talk to us about the climate impacts of the Russia-Ukraine war?
6: Well, you see, as with any war, you have lots of military vehicles being used, whether it's ships or planes or tanks. And of course, they emit CO2, and that adds to global greenhouse gas emissions. In our study, we collected evidence. It's basically a review of the literature. And because we wanted to get a complete picture of what those different direct, indirect impacts of conflicts were. And there's one study from the Conflict and Environment Observatory, and they estimated that military emissions amount to about 5% of global emissions. Now, this is not just war, but this is, you know, regular maneuvers and everything, you know, and also building, we use in military buildings and everything. This is total emissions for military sites. There are other studies that put this value at about 1%, as that come primarily from aircraft and from naval operations. There's other pathways through which conflict contributes to climate change indirectly, not just direct military emissions.
1: Yes, but it was refreshing to finally find military emissions in your report. Quote, for instance, a B-2 stealth bomber emits around 1 ton of CO2 per 45 kilometers of flight, while a destroyer ship emits about 9 tons of carbon dioxide per hour. Should every national force then have a plan to reduce greenhouse gas emissions?
6: First of all, let me point out that figures are not our measurements. There's a literature study, and if you read it, you can actually look up.
1: Have governments and the Intergovernmental Panel on Climate Change included military emissions in their carbon budgets and their projections of what we need to do for the future?
6: There is no particular item in greenhouse gas inventories. It could be included in other sources, like, for example, land-based travel, but I'm not sure. We didn't go into that. I mean, you could see that the sources that we have for emissions from conflict, they come from different sources and not from UCC inventories. But, you know, just to point out, there are other sources than direct military emissions. You know, if you look at, for example, asset destruction, if a war destroys infrastructure, it all has to be rebuilt. And these are quite substantial amount of emissions that come from rebuilding the infrastructure, which otherwise would have lasted a long time.
1: As you say, your study goes beyond military into things like diplomatic and trade breakdowns. How do you define conflict?
6: Well, conflict is defined in a broader sense and not just a sort of, you know, armed conflict, also non-armed conflict. For example, if nations disagree about diplomatic issues, political issues, they may stop cooperating on issues related to climate change. And that can lead to missed opportunities for reducing greenhouse gas emissions. That's an indirect effect of conflict on climate change.
1: The climate crisis has almost disappeared from mainstream American media, with Donald Trump soaking up all the media oxygen. Meanwhile, weather's pretty wild in the U.S., but your team found, quote, between November 2021 and March 2022, the daily mentions of climate change in Russian media fell from 1,400 to less than 300. Could you talk to us about the problems of climate and media diversion?
6: Of course, if there's a conflict, it attracts big attention. But there's also other things that take attention away from climate change. For example, cost of living, or let's say housing crisis, or elections, things like that. They all divert attention away and from climate change. And combined with the fatigue, of hearing news about disasters, that can lead to just people turning off. And that's a reaction that you see often, where people are busy in their lives. They have to make ends meet. They need to hold their jobs, and they find themselves often too busy to engage in those really, really and increasingly difficult issues such as climate change, and then engage in advocacy. It becomes a burden after a while, and then we see that those attention are shifting to, for example, cost of living.
1: What if wrong-headed politicians wreck things and the world goes into a long depression? Maybe that disruption and lack of consumer buying and could actually help reduce climate change. What do you think?
6: Now, of course, the people who look into those different future scenarios, like forced emissions decline through things that you just mentioned. I mean, one example, we have already experienced, and that was the COVID pandemic, where emissions dropped about 5%, or earlier than that, the GFC, where emissions dropped also by a few percentage points. And we know that this happens, yes. Of course, this is not something that anyone would consciously aim for, but it's not to be discarded.
1: Does your study mean that the scenarios produced by the Intergovernmental Panel on Climate Change, as dire as they are, may still be too optimistic?
6: There are studies in the literature that say, well, the scenarios that are published right now, that they are a little bit light on human behavior, and that, those components need to be integrated into the assessment models that are used to come up with these scenarios. There are research teams around the world who are working on this, who are developing socially and behaviorally, psychologically rich integrated assessment models. But my feeling at the moment is that there's activity in that area, but it's still emerging. But, the seventh assessment report is coming up, and I hope to see more sort of behaviorally rich assessments in there. But there are some studies already that indicate that it would make a difference when you include behavior into scenarios.
1: And you and your colleagues raise the prospect of a vicious circle when it comes to climate and conflict. Could you describe how that might work?
6: What we alluded to, of course, there's no evidence for this, because, as I said, it's all just an emerging field. If you accept, and even this is debated, a climate change causes conflict, for example, through resource shortages, like water shortages and migration and all this, and then combine this with a new finding that conflict can also negatively affect mitigation initiatives, mitigation actions, then indeed it's possible that you can have a vicious cycle where climate change leads to conflict, which in turn then leads to further reduction of mitigation, of mitigating emissions. And this is certainly not something that we would want. But as I said, it's still being, even the climate causing conflict link is still being debated, as we outline in our. What we allude to in this vicious cycle is that there could potentially be a negative tipping point. But there's also people who've done research into social tipping points that are positive, and that goes. The logic here goes something like this, that you have increasingly severe weather impacts, and that people then become more aware and they engage more in actions that reduce greenhouse gas emissions in their lives. They put more pressure on politicians, and also politicians are more ready to embrace deep reductions and so on and so on. So it's then a virtuous cycle with positive social tipping points. There's not much work done in this area, and there needs to be much more work done.
1: Manfred, I want to thank you for spending time with our listeners.
6: Thanks, Alex.
1: Way back in 2010, I covered how militaries and wars add big-time emissions to push warming. That was with Canadian military analyst Gwyn Dyer. But this new paper called Geopolitical Conflict Impedes Climate Change Mitigation is different. Yes, we must count all those emissions from the armies and navies and air force all over the planet. They are major polluters. That endangers the present and the future, you know that. But even the stress that you and I feel today can slow action that we need to save ourselves and our descendants. Alliances are breaking down into diplomatic stalemates. There are pointless trade wars. Global organizations and agreements are tanking. But we need those human connections to deal with a global threat of our own making, to stave off the worst of climate change. To be honest, my short time with Manfred Lenzen didn't fully capture this key new understanding. There is a barrier we did not see, not in physics, but in human social knowledge. Some scientific papers are difficult to read or they're hidden behind paywalls. This one is meant for all of us and it is free. You can search for the title or just use the link that I provide in my show blog at ecoshock.org. I will try to add some more explanation in that blog too about the vicious feedback cycle of conflict and warming. So, boys and girls, here we are at the precipice of something. Our world is wobbling. You need time to breathe, to exercise, to love one another. You also need time to feed your brain, way beyond the tidal wave of today's scary news. I hope you will tune in again next week as we report from that outer world, from reality where the big game goes on. I'm Alex. Thank you for listening and caring, no matter what.

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0: border of Scotland and New York. This is Democracy Now.
1: This is the second time this has happened that I've received a reprieve from the governor. This means this is my third execution day. And so that in and of itself me. But of course, you know, having more time means I could perform a more concerted fight. Even with your best efforts, you're still, you know, hoping for some kind of divine intervention, you know.
0: Ohio's Republican Governor Mike DeWine has granted reprieve to Keith Lamar and two other prisoners on death row. Lamar was scheduled to be killed in January, but his execution has now been pushed back until January 2030, giving him and his supporters more time to fight for his freedom. He'll join us live from Ohio's death row. Then as we broadcast from Edinburgh, Scotland, we'll be joined by the world-renowned violinist, Nicola Benedetti. She's the first Scot and first female to head the Edinburgh International Festival.

joined by the prize-winning Brazilian actor and filmmaker Wagner Moura. He was nominated for an Oscar for his performance in The Secret Agent. Here in Edinburgh, he's starring in the play A Trial, after an enemy of the people. All that and more coming up.

0: Democracy Now!, democracynow.org, The War and Peace Report. I'm Amy Goodman, Edinburgh, Scotland. Now with headlines in New York, Nermeen Sheikh.
1: Israeli Prime Minister Benjamin Netanyahu rejected President Trump's 15-point Gaza peace plan in a public split with the U.S. leader. The proposal requires Hamas to disarm fully before Israel withdraws and Palestinians gain independence, but Netanyahu demanded complete disarmament up front before any phased implementation begins. Here's Netanyahu on Sunday.
2: As long as I am prime minister, a Palestinian state will not be established, not in Gaza and not in Judea and Samaria, not a Fatahstan, not a Hamastan.
1: Palestinians in Gaza responded to Netanyahu's rejection of Trump's 15-point peace plan.
3: We wish for the war to end and to live in peace. As they say, Prime Minister Netanyahu agrees with peace and all this stuff. All of this is a lie. Netanyahu's response was expected. We are used to this issue that he always rejects. He doesn't care about peace. He doesn't care about the people. He doesn't care about anything. The most important thing is that he wins elections.
1: A New York Times investigation into how the participants of the Global Samud Flotilla were treated in Israeli detention details beatings, electric shocks, and other abuse. Six activists produced medical records documenting serious harm, fractured ribs, broken vertebrae, a shattered tailbone, a gunshot wound, and a collapsed lung. Four said Israeli forces shot them with rubber bullets or beanbag rounds while they were detained on a ship. Three reported being shocked with tasers while beaten inside shipping containers. Back in May, Israel apprehended more than 400 activists on the Global Samud Flotilla at gunpoint on the Mediterranean as they attempted to break the Israeli blockade on Gaza. Iran says it's close to a final pact with Oman to define new shipping lanes through the Strait of Hormuz. But Tehran insists the U.S. must act first by paying compensation, lifting sanctions, and halting military threats. According to the Iranian Foreign Minister Abbas Araghchi, the U.S. and Iran are not engaged in direct talks and will not restart them as long as Washington continues to breach the interim deal. This is Iran's President Masoud Pezeshkian.
4: Instead of sitting down to resolve them then, we need to see how to resolve them now, if a solution is possible, which is currently being worked on in the Oman negotiations. God willing, we will reach a point where we can get out of this state of neither war nor peace.
1: Yemen's Iran-backed Houthis attacked a Saudi Aramco refinery on Sunday, 2 days after Saudi Arabia forged a defense pact with Turkey and Pakistan. The alliance pledges mutual defense, which means an armed attack on any one member counts as an attack on all. But after Sunday's attack, it was not immediately clear whether Turkey or Pakistan would respond. The Houthis also attacked the Yemeni Red Sea port city of Mocha, close to the strategic Bab al-Mandeb Strait, killing at least seven people. Last month, Houthi leaders declared a naval blockade against Saudi Arabia, claiming a Saudi siege on the militia group. In Russia, a Ukrainian drone attack has killed at least 13 people, including one child, this morning. It's one of the deadliest attacks on Russia since the start of Moscow's full-scale invasion of Ukraine in 2022. This comes as Russia and Ukraine traded attacks on Sunday. A Russian strike hit an apartment block in Kharkiv, Ukraine, killing three people and wounding 37. Meanwhile, in Belgorod, Russia, a Ukrainian drone attack killed five people and wounded 25. Here in the U.S., President Trump's former personal lawyer, Todd Blanche, was confirmed as attorney general Saturday morning by a narrow 50-49 vote in the Senate. Republican Senator Bill Cassidy of Louisiana cast the deciding vote to confirm Blanche. Republican Senators Susan Collins and Lisa Murkowski voted against

0: military operations of the United States of America. This unjust decision must be overturned by the Supreme Court in its entirety, Trump wrote. In Colombia, right-wing president Abe Lardo de la Espria was sworn in Friday. King Felipe VI of Spain, U.S. Attorney General Todd Blanche, FIFA President Gianni Infantino, and right-wing Latin American presidents, including Argentina's Javier Milei, Ecuador's Daniel Noboa, and Chile's José Antonio Kast, were in attendance. This is Abe Lardo de la Espria speaking from the city of Cali, where he vowed to crack down on armed groups and abandon peace efforts.
1: There will not be a single place in our territory where criminals can feel safe. I make my own words of Winston Churchill: victory at all costs, victory in spite of terror, victory however long and hard the road may be, because without victory, there is no survival.
0: Temporary protected status, TPS, for thousands of immigrants from South Sudan and Burma is set to end after two federal judges sided with the Trump administration's efforts to terminate the relief. The move will impact over 200 South Sudanese nationals and an estimated 4,000 immigrants from Burma who will now face deportation. This comes after a U.S. Supreme Court ruling ended TPS for immigrants from Haiti and Syria. In related news, the Trump administration has detained dozens of parents and spouses of active duty U.S. military personnel in its immigration crackdown. That's according to an investigation by the Associated Press, which found more than 50 parents and spouses of U.S. service members have been arrested since Trump returned to office. At least six have been deported. This comes as the nation's two largest private prison companies, Core Civic and Geo Group, reported a combined $1.4 billion in quarterly revenue between April and June as immigrant detention skyrockets under Trump's second term. A record 51,000 immigrants were arrested in July alone. In Texas, rallies continue this weekend to mark 1 month since the July 7th ICE killing of 52-year-old Mexican father Lorenzo Salgado Araujo in Houston. The agents involved have not been identified as his family, and supporters demand for justice. In South Africa, more than 178,000 African immigrants have been forced to flee and return home in recent months amid growing violence and harassment. That includes an estimated 115,000 people who've returned to Zimbabwe since May. Advocacy groups report thousands of children have been removed from schools and HIV patients pulled from life-saving treatment in South Africa. Wildfires continue to burn across the western U.S. and Canada as firefighting crews struggle to contain the devastating blazes. Some 20,000 people in British Columbia were ordered to evacuate on Saturday as the massive Bald Range wildfire nearly doubled in size overnight near the regions of Summerland and Peachland. British Columbia's premier said the fire was, quote, like a bomb going off. There are more than 100 active fires in the region, setting off a state of emergency. Scientists warn worsening heat waves and drought due to climate change has led to more frequent and intense fires worldwide. And in Japan, bells rang in Nagasaki Sunday as the city commemorated 81 years since the U.S. dropped the atomic bomb. The attack on August 9, 1945, killed 74,000 people just 3 days after the U.S. dropped the first nuclear weapon ever used in war on the city of Hiroshima, killing 140,000 people. This is the mayor of Nagasaki.
2: The atomic bombings of Hiroshima and Nagasaki forced us to confront the reality that humanity had crossed, even in the line of using nuclear weapons against human beings. The theory of nuclear deterrence is extremely risky. Nuclear weapons are not a necessary evil, but an absolute evil. And humanity and nuclear weapons can never coexist.
0: The anniversary came as the government of Japan's ultra-conservative Prime Minister Sanae Takeuchi has shifted defense policies to bolster militarization. Takeuchi has been widely ambiguous about her long-term commitment to maintain Japan's three non-nuclear principles endorsed over 50 years ago. And those are some of the headlines. This is Democracy Now!, democracynow.org, the War and Peace Report. When we come back, we'll speak to death row prisoner Keith Lamar. Ohio's Republican Governor Mike DeWine has just granted him and two other prisoners a reprieve of execution.

0: Whenever I think about all the struggles and strife I've been through in my life, it's truly hard to comprehend. I mean, I'm sitting inside a cage on death row, yo. So far away from home. So far away from everything I know. Might as well be sitting inside the hold of a spaceship. That's what it feels like to be here. Yet it's hard sometimes to see how what I'm going through is connected to what my ancestors suffered and survived. Truth be told, I'm lucky to be alive, real talk. Sometimes when things get too heavy to carry, I close my eyes and drift back to a time when everything was all good. A time when it was fully understood that being here on this earth was the biggest blessing. My grandfather taught me that. See, I grew up in a neighborhood called The Village, a small enclave on the east side of Cleveland. A beautiful place, yo. With fruit trees and sweet things on every corner, no lie. I was surrounded by my family and friends then. I'm telling you, there was no end to the love we shared. A real community planned by people whose only plan was to live and give everything they had. They gave it all. Children of slaves who braved the worst of it. So we, their children and grandchildren, could make the most of it.
1: Tell them the truth. Spoken words by Keith Lamar. Music by Albert Marquez. This is Democracy Now!, democracynow.org, the War and Peace Report. I am Amy Goodman in Edinburgh, Scotland, with Nermeen Sheikh in New York.
2: On Friday, Ohio Governor Mike DeWine issued reprieves for three men on death row, citing the difficulty of procuring lethal injection drugs from pharmaceutical suppliers. The execution dates of the three men were pushed back to 2030. This comes after Governor DeWine, who is a Republican, announced in June that he no longer believes in the efficacy of the death penalty as a deterrent.
3: It is today impossible to make the case that the death penalty is a deterrent. I no longer believe the death penalty is a deterrent to murder. The moral justification I had for voting for the death penalty simply no longer exists. For the state to take a human life, there must, in my opinion, there must be evidence that in doing so, it will help protect the public, that the threat of that action will deter someone from committing murder. For the reasons stated above, I do not believe that argument today can be successfully made. Nor do I believe that there's any chance in the future the facts that I have cited to support that belief will change. Therefore, I believe Ohio should abolish the death penalty.
1: One of the men on Ohio's death row who received the reprieve from Governor DeWine is Keith Lamar. The new date gives Lamar, his attorneys and supporters, more time to fight for his freedom. Lamar was sentenced to death for the murder of five fellow prisoners during the 1993 Lucasville prison uprising. He and his attorneys say he's innocent and was wrongfully convicted. His trial was held in a remote Ohio community before an all-white jury. He's now spent over 30 years in solitary confinement.
2: This is an excerpt from the animated short film, The Injustice of Justice, narrated by Keith Lamar and illustrated by Molly Crabapple, which won the grand prize for the best animated short film at the 2025 Golden State Film Festival.
4: I was on the recreation yard when it all began. A guard came running out of the building with blood streaming down his face, followed by a masked prisoner who was carrying a weapon and yelling, "We've taken over." Against my better judgment, I went inside to check on my personal belongings. A fatal mistake. It was complete chaos. When I made it to my assigned location, I discovered that it was being used as a holding area for hostages, both guards and prisoners. I was thereafter approached by a masked prisoner who gave me the option to either participate or leave. I chose to leave. Hundreds of us gathered on the yard, waiting as the National Guard and Highway Patrol took up watch outside the perimeter fence. Because I had gone into the hostage area without wearing a mask, my name would be mentioned among a vast array of potential suspects. Even though the state concedes that I was never affiliated with any of the gangs said to have presided over the riot, the fact that I was already serving time for murder would play a big part in their decision to indict me. Ultimately, I was charged with 9 counts of aggravated murder. I couldn't believe it.
1: That was an excerpt from the animated documentary, The Justice of Injustice, narrated by Keith Lamar, illustrated by Molly Crabapple. For more on the news of the reprieve and the latest on Keith Lamar's case, we're joined by 3 guests. Keegan Stephan is a civil rights lawyer with Beldock, Levine & Hoffman. He's representing Keith Lamar, joining us in New York. Amy Gordejew is campaign manager for Justice for Keith Lamar. She's with us from Cleveland, Ohio. And on the phone from Ohio's death row is Keith Lamar. Keith, we're going to begin with you. I don't know whether to say congratulations or recognizing that this means you still have an execution on the horizon, but the significance of the Republican Ohio governor, Mike DeWine, putting off, giving you a reprieve on this execution for 3 years. Can you talk about your response and how you learned that you would not be killed by the state next year?
0: Well, first of all, I think, thanks so much, Amy, for the opportunity, obviously, to elevate the profile of my case. I think congratulations is in order, because aside from me receiving a reprieve, which I was very relieved, though we anticipated that he would stick to his pattern, I'm still relieved that I don't have that hanging over my head. But in the meantime, you know, I've been undergoing a consistent torture since the last reprieve. Guards have been spraying chemicals in and around my cell. I haven't been able to eat breakfast or lunch over 3 years because of the chemicals that are being sprayed in my food. I'm being harassed constantly. And so, you know, not the death penalty, you know, the execution is one thing to worry about, but I've also, you know, been caught up in this thing called the push-off, where guards try to push you off the planet, try to get you to kill yourself. And one of my friends 2 months ago committed suicide because of the same treatment that I've been undergoing for the past 3 years. But yeah, getting to my legal case, you know, I've been working very hard with, you know, a formidable team of attorneys who are right now uncovering evidence that has been withheld for the past, you know, 3 decades. And so it's been really, really, you know, difficult over the past several months, because, you know, with the execution looming, we would have concerns about filing under that, under the impression that we were trying to execute some kind of ploy. And, you know, with that now being removed, we're not operating under that type of pressure and that suspicion. So, you know, hopefully the courts will take the motion that we're about to file more seriously because of the reprieve. But I'm thankful, grateful for the time that I've been given, because that gives my attorneys more time to develop my claim. Yeah.
2: So, Keith, you know, we're very, very sorry to hear about this absolutely atrocious treatment that you have been receiving. I mean, if you could talk a little bit more about, you know, is there any recourse? What kind of response do you get when you point out what's happening?
0: Well, about 4 or 5 years ago, they passed the rule that all guards have to wear cameras, body cameras, similar to police officers on the street. And ironically, the result of them having cameras has allowed them to do more mistreatment, more harassment, because if it's not on the camera, it didn't exist. It didn't happen. So I filed over 50 complaints with the administration here, and they checked the camera. They don't see anything. They claim not to see anything, and because they didn't see anything, it doesn't exist. Meanwhile, you know, my health has, you know, has depreciated. I'm in constant jeopardy. Like I said, I'm losing weight. You know, I'm right now sitting in a plume of fumes as I'm speaking to you on the phone, but I have to sit at the front of the cell because that's where the signal is strongest. But I'm right now in a cloud, you know, of a bewilderment as I'm trying to communicate to people, you know, the specific details of my case. And this is what I've been operating on under for the past three years since the first reprieve. So while the reprieve is, you know, particularly important, it also means more suffering. You know, and you know, I'm trying to be available for these interviews, for these opportunities to speak out my truth. But it's, you know, they're not making it easy. You know, and I suspect that the harassment is being done with the approval or at the behest of the administration, because it's blatant. They're doing it with impunity. You know what I mean? With no concern or risk of losing their jobs. You know, and I'm pretty much laughed at on a routine basis whenever I bring it to the administration. It's to the point now, it doesn't even make sense to file complaints, you know, because all my complaints have fallen on deaf ear right now as I'm speaking to you. My lips are stinking. Yeah, I'm sorry. Go ahead.
1: Keith Lamar, Mike DeWine, the Republican governor, has come out against the death penalty. Can you explain why, then, he is granted a reprieve as opposed to commuting your sentence? Your supporters, you are calling for your freedom. But if you can explain how this works, he just says he can't get the execution drugs to kill you. What are you calling for right now?
0: Yeah. Well, Mike DeWine, at the end of the day, as a politician, as he himself stated, he was one of the architects who put in place the execution policy here in Ohio. You know, he's about to retire. I think he's well into his 80s now, and so he's thinking about his legacy. You know, but he's at the end of the day as a politician, and he's doing the political thing and passing the buck basically for the next person who comes in line, which if it's a Republican, you know, you can expect the death penalty to resume here in Ohio. You know, Mike DeWine asked the voters to vote to abolish the death penalty, but you're asking poor white people, the same people who voted for Trump overwhelmingly here in Ohio, to do something that they have some type of psychic need for. You know, it's like, you know, I'm in here and they want to see you suffer. You know what I mean? And that's the whole thing. And so they also heard the news that I got a reprieve. It spread around the prison immediately. And even on that day, it's just the attacks are immediate. I know I sound a little hysterical, but I'm, you know, making this call under duress. I'm living under extreme strain. And the reprieve, while good and on the legal sense, it can give us more time, it also increases the pressure, the harassment that I'm undergoing.
2: Keith Lamar, again, we're so sorry to hear about this distressing treatment and the conditions under which you're living there. I wanted to ask you about comments you've made about the disproportionate number of convictions and executions in Hamilton County, and whether you think those have changed at all in the duration in which you've been imprisoned, and what the reasons are that you've said all-white juries, jailhouse informants, etc. If you could just elaborate.
0: Yeah, when the riot happened, they were looking for prosecutors to prosecute the crimes, and they picked Hamilton County because of the Hamilton County's dubious distinction of receiving these death penalty cases. I think they were only second to Texas at the time. And Mark Pietmeyer, from early 1990s up until now, used the same M.O. of using jailhouse informants, withholding exculpatory evidence. I mean, this is their M.O. This is the DNA, the culture of this particular prosecuting office. And here in the early 2020s, a lot of those cases that was prosecuted 10, 20 years ago are coming back, you know, because of the misconduct are being overturned. And the same thing he did in all these multiple cases that are now being overturned, he did to me. He withheld exculpatory evidence. He coached witnesses. I've only seen, based on the estimation of my attorneys, 30% of the evidence that was collected. And they're talking about killing me. And so, you know, this prosecutor's office was handpicked. My case was, shoved into this all-white county, Ironton, Ohio, where all-white jury was all but certain. And they convicted me with absolutely no evidence at all.
2: Well, Keith, I'd like to bring in your attorney, Keegan Stephan, who's here with us in the New York studio. Keegan, if you could talk about what this reprieve means and how it came about now. What does it actually mean for what might happen to Keith?
5: Sure. I mean, the most important thing by far is that this reprieve means that Keith Lamar, who is one of the most brilliant and loving humans I've ever met in prison or outside, will not be executed for another 3 years. That is so meaningful to him and so many people who he loves and takes care of and educates on a day-to-day basis. For his legal case, that means that we have another 3 years to litigate his innocence, which is absolutely critical. As Keith said, we were coming up to a deadline when we would have needed to file to make sure that this case wouldn't have just been tossed at some juncture as being a last-ditch effort. And it's not a last-ditch effort. We've been investigating now for over 3 years. We've uncovered incredible new evidence, very powerful evidence of his innocence. I've spoken to eyewitnesses, uncovered additional materials in the record that have me believing that he is absolutely innocent. There's no question in my mind. So we are now in the process of putting all of that into a motion for leave and a motion to vacate his conviction, and we will be filing very soon. We will then have all of this time to litigate it, to get courts to decide on it, and hopefully by the time 3 years rolls around, he will be exonerated and a free man.
1: And finally, Amy Gordiev, what are your leader, campaign manager for justice for Keith Lamar? What are you and the supporters of Keith calling for now? How are you organizing?
6: Well, we are facing the departure of our governor, Governor Mike DeWine, in January. And right now we're in an unusual moment of his political history where he has the power to do something extraordinary, and that is to pardon Keith. We're asking and calling on as many of your viewers and anyone they can share it with to sign the petition to Governor DeWine, asking him to look into this case and do the right thing, do the moral thing. He spoke of his morality and his beliefs, and we want him to take it one step further. And that petition can be found at keithlamar.org/petition. We ask people to follow us on our social media. It's all one word, at Justice for Keith Lamar. And we really need to make our choir sing loudly now and show the government what the collective cry is of people who are feeling and caring and who've come to this conclusion with us. And as Keegan just mentioned, that evidence will soon be made public and available, and it's unquestionable at that point. Anybody with who's a thinker will see right away that Keith was framed, and it's not just his word, it's all right there for anyone to see. So we just ask everyone who can help us spread the word, because that in our current society seems to be, you know, the squeaky wheel gets a grease, as they say, and the more support we have, I think the more compelling our cry will be when we take our petition to him in November.
1: I want to give Keith the last word. Keith, from Ohio's death row, your final comment to the world right now.
0: I mean, you know, one of the things that, I mean, I was listening to the run-up to my segment about what's going on in Israel, what's going on all over the world. And it's, you know, I'm emboldened always watching your show, Amy, that people are speaking up, standing out. And Audre Lorde once said that your silence would not protect you. And you know, that's the thing that I want to send out to anybody who might be listening to this, who might be going through any, you know, oppression or any type of evil or whatever it might be. That speak out who you are, and you will find or discover that you are not alone. And that's been one of the, you know, the big, you know, blessings in my life. You know, and I'm fortunate to, you know, I want to thank all the people who are supporting me, but there's too many people to thank. You know, but here we live in a capitalistic country, and Frederick Douglass said, you might not always get what you pay for, but you're going to pay for what you get. And so all the people who have been, you know, funding my campaign, funding my legal fund, you know what I mean? I really, really want to thank you. It has made all the difference. You know, all the difference in the world. And I just want to thank you and your team, Amy, for once again helping me highlight my case. I mean, it really, really is invaluable what you all are doing for me. And I'm really, really grateful. Really, really grateful. Thanks so much.
1: Well, Keith, we're going to continue to cover your case. Keith Lamar has been granted a reprieve by the Ohio Governor Mike DeWine for 3 years, a reprieve from execution. His supporters, like our guest, Amy Gordiev, campaign manager for justice for Keith Lamar, and attorney Keegan Stefan, are now organizing to call for the stopping of his execution. Coming up, we are broadcasting from Edinburgh, Scotland. We'll be joined by the world-renowned violinist Nicola Benedetti, the first Scot and first female to head the Edinburgh International Festival. We'll then be joined by Wagner Moura. Stay with us.

0: World-renowned violinist Nicola Benedetti, performing here at the Edinburgh International Festival. This is Democracy Now!, democracynow.org. We are broadcasting from Panmure House, the former home of Adam Smith here in Edinburgh, Scotland, where the Edinburgh International Festival is taking place, one of Europe's biggest arts festivals. We're joined now by the Grammy-winning Scottish violinist Nicola Benedetti, one of the most celebrated classical violinists in the world. In 2022, she became the first woman and first Scottish artist to become festival director at the Edinburgh International Festival. She's also one of the youngest directors of the festival, which began soon after World War II in 1947. It's great to have you with us. It's odd for me to welcome you to your city, Nicola, but if you can tell the world what this festival is all about, how it came into being, and what you're trying to do. You are transforming this festival in the last 4 years you have headed it, one of the youngest directors ever.
1: If I may first just say what an absolute honor it is for me to be here. I've been watching your show for more years than I care to remember, and I'm just such an admirer of you, Amy, and of everything that this incredible show does. So thank you for being here with us in Edinburgh and for having me on. Our festival has a very unusual mix of its origins. Of course, it was undoubtedly a festival of the arts, from all over the world with an international stamp on its founding, but also cross arts. So we, in equal measures, present theatre, dance, opera.
0: And the reason this came out of World War II?
1: And, you know, I think what is quite unusual about the Edinburgh International Festival is the humanitarian mission that is woven into all of its origin rhetoric. So, yes, it was a festival of the arts, but also one that allowed for Jewish individuals and ex-Nazi individuals to be on stage, to be making art and music together. That took place in this city. And if you look at all of the original speaking about its purpose and its gift, not only to Scotland, but as a beacon of what is possible and what the language of the arts can bring to people, so much of that was about reconciliation, about seeing each other more truthfully, about human relation, about international relation, about the flowering of the human spirit and the opening of our hearts. And I think we know, and I know we're aligned on this, is that the language of the arts, but of somehow slightly more abstract presentation, can hit the emotion and the feeling first. And once that is open, then an argument or a perspective or a point of view can be altered and changed, hopefully for the better.
0: And can you talk about the themes this year? I mean, the political climate we face. You go back and forth between the United States and here in Scotland. And as you see this road to authoritarianism in the United States, if you can talk about, well, the history, many Americans may not know the ties, since you are focusing on the 250th anniversary of the U.S. leaving Great Britain.
1: So that is very much the theme of this year's festival. We have named it All Rise, but it was a convergence of circumstance, both artistic and more, I guess, our overall rallying cry that we're trying to, with the themed festivals year on year, we're trying to encourage our artists and participants and audiences alike stand with us in our acknowledgement that the arts is an integral pillar in that conversation. It's an integral pillar in being able to heighten people's relation with one another. We have the largest number ever in our festival's history, a 79-year history of American artists on our stage this year.
0: Saturday night at Usher Hall was astounding. Describe what happened. You introduced it. I mean, there were, what, more than 300 musicians on stage, the Scottish Symphony Chorus, and jazz at Lincoln Center
1: Jazlyn Concenter and Jason Max Ferdinand Singers, whom I've actually just left one of our other venues. They're doing an uplifting, moving recital for us this morning that's just absolutely outstanding. All Rise, a piece written by Wynton Marsalis, I think really has set the stage for how the rest of the festival unfolds. It's not only a tale of the human cycles of life, so that being birth, death, tragedy, adversity, and the sort of rising in the face of adversity, but it's also a piece that draws upon the entire collection of the music of the Americas and what the American identity really is and represents, and that's something that we have tried so hard as a programming team and team of curators to unfold throughout the festival. We are not presenting either a celebration or a scrutinizing. We're not celebrating only dark or dazzling. We're trying to present these things alongside each other. Who suffered as a consequence of some of the most innovative, outstanding achievements of the United States in the last 250 years?
0: Tomorrow, Brian Stevenson will join us here. He has a legacy museum. He founded it in Montgomery, Alabama, where Democracy Now! Has been. You have, for the first time, he's internationalized it with the Legacy of Slavery exhibition here. And as you sat here listening to Keith Lamar, you wept. Can you talk about why you have brought this exhibit here?
1: I am so honored that Brian agreed to do that. I think that the United States story is not only incomplete, but the integral nature of that aspect of the history is one that I could not in my right mind try to present and defend a broad story of Americanness without that being thoroughly and seriously told. And there are no better words and depictions than that of Brian Stevenson, someone who has fought his entire life on this subject.
0: Mm. And if you could talk finally, we're going to have Wagner Moura on in 1 minute. And he has brought his play to the Edinburgh International Festival, a man who lives in Los Angeles, but of course is Brazilian, Oscar-nominated, for Secret Agent, as he will talk about authoritarianism in Brazil, as we look at what's happening in the United States. Your thought about what the Edinburgh International Festival can accomplish in celebrating democracy.
1: If you look at the convergence of simply the things you've talked about, so we are here now in Adam Smith's home, who not only wrote The Wealth of Nations, but The Theory of Moral Sentiment, which was about these concentric circles bringing together humanity around the world. The content of Wagner Moura's phenomenal performance the other night and through this festival with A Trial After an Enemy of the People, written by Christian Jatahi, is a story of injustice, of that indignation against wrongs, against wrongdoings. I think our event, too, is really trying to bring to the fore the notion that when you mix dialogue with the profundity of arts presentations and pull these things together, we have the potential to not only change that mind, but continually to reflect more on the origin story of this festival. It was intended to make the world a better place, and all we can do is bring that into being over and over and over again.
0: And Nicola Benedetti, we thank you so much for being with us. Award-winning Scottish violinist, founder of the Benedetti Foundation, and the festival director of the Edinburgh International Festival. Coming up, we will be joined by the prize-winning Brazilian actor and filmmaker Wagner Moura. Nominated for an Oscar for his performance in The Secret Agent here in Edinburgh, he's starring in the play A Trial After an Enemy of the People. But first, let's hear more music from Nicola Benedetti.

0: Nicola Benedetti performing Wynton Marsalis's Violin Concerto in Meyerson Symphony Center in Dallas, Texas in 2018. This is Democracy Now!, democracynow.org. I'm Amy Goodman in Edinburgh, Scotland, with Nermeen Sheikh in New York.
1: We end today's show with the acclaimed Brazilian actor and filmmaker Wagner Moura. At the Edinburgh International Festival, he's starring in a sequel to a play by Henrik Ibsen titled A Trial After an Enemy of the People. In Ibsen's groundbreaking 1882 play, An Enemy of the People, protagonist Thomas Stockman faces shame and exile after attempting to expose a water pollution scandal in his hometown. In the sequel, director Christiane Jatahi throws Stockman into a modern-day public courtroom in Brazil, and it's up to a jury of audience members to decide if he is innocent or whether he is indeed an enemy of the people. Wagner Moura plays Thomas Stockman in the sequel. His Oscar-nominated performance in the film The Secret Agent, set during the Brazilian dictatorship, won him a Golden Globe as well as the 2025 Cannes Film Festival Award for Best Actor. Wagner Moura is also widely known for his role as the Colombian drug lord Pablo Escobar in the Netflix series Narcos.
0: We're joined right now in Edinburgh by Wagner Moura. Welcome back to Democracy Now! It's great to have you with us. you're a lot thinner than you were as Pablo Escobar.
2: Oh, and
0: Last night, your performance, Wagner, in A Trial After the Enemy of the People, the takeoff on Ibsen's play. If you can explain this play, it is prevalent in so much of your work that you've starred in, that you've directed. Explain what this was all about. You took the breath away of the, 600 people at the Lyceum.
2: Yeah, Amy, I was so happy to see you there yesterday. I'm such a fan. Everybody was like, Amy's here. It was such a electrifying moment on the backstage. This play is like, I always wanted to stage this play, Ibsen's play. But then I started to talk with Christiane Jatahi, who's the director of the play, and she didn't want to do the play the way the play was. She was more interested in the aftermath of those characters, what was going to happen to, especially to Thomas Stockman after he was declared an enemy
0: of the
2: people.
0: And for people who aren't familiar, especially people, the theme of Ibsen's play.
2: Yeah, An Enemy of the People was a play written by a Norwegian writer, Henrik Ibsen, back in the 19th century. And it's about a doctor of this spa resort. And this doctor discovers that in this, a place that everybody lives from, this spa resort. The spa resort is the most important resource of the city. But then he discovers, this doctor discovers that the water of the spa resort is contaminated and harmful to people's health. So he reports that to the mayor of the town, who is your brother. And the mayor decides that he's going to hide the information from everybody else because he's afraid that the tourists won't bring the money that they bring to the city every summer if they know that the water is contaminated. So this is the dilemma of the play. Because Thomas insists, he thinks his moral imperative is like, I have to tell the truth. And he suffers lots of consequences for doing that. So in our production, we bring the audience to the stage every day, and together we decide whether Thomas Stockman, in today's perspective in 2026, whether Thomas Stockman is or is not an enemy of the people.
0: An enemy of the people. And I think of Bolsonaro, who is currently in prison, the former president of your country, Brazil, and the parallels in dealing with COVID-19, what you should tell the people. And you bring up COVID in this new version of the play. But your observations as you were born halfway through the dictatorship in Brazil. You were born, what, in 1976?
2: 76, yeah.
0: Something you know well. And now a president who was admiring of that dictatorship, authoritarian Jair Bolsonaro, is in prison for doing something that President Trump, you now live in Los Angeles, also was involved with as he attempted to overthrow the government in
2: the election,
0: the election, and stop it.
2: Yeah,
0: why do you think he's in prison?
2: I think that I have a theory. I'm not political theorist, but my theory is that because the same thing that happened in the U.S., the invasion of the capital, happened in Brazil. It was the same thing. People invading the institutions and breaking things and all that. And that's because of their leaders. They were like, Bolsonaro and Trump were like, you should do that. The reason that in Brazil we acted really quickly to put Bolsonaro in jail, to find the financiers, to everybody.
0: He was called the Trump of the tropics.
2: Yes, he was called the Trump of the tropics for us. But the reason that I think that Brazil did it so fast is that not because I think that Brazilian institutions are stronger than Americans, but I think that we in Brazil, we know what a dictatorship is. We know how harmful that is, how horrible that is, how bad that is. That's my only explanation for the difference between, because they were both election deniers. They both attempted against democracy. And Bolsonaro himself, he is in jail right now because it was found a plot of a coup d'etat where he really, there was, it's written that he, the idea was to kill Lula and the Supreme Court Justice Alexandre de Moraes. So that's basically why he is in jail right now. But I think when you mentioned COVID, I think he should be in jail for that too, because he was responsible for many deaths during the pandemic in Brazil.
0: Because?
2: Yeah, denying the pandemic, saying people should go to the streets, work, it's just a flu, don't worry about it, and didn't buy the vaccines on time. You know, that was something, that's something that we mentioned in the play a little bit.
1: So Wagner,
0: my colleague Nermeen has a question for you from New York.
1: So Wagner, just to turn to some of the work, your recent work, which has in fact focused on the dictatorship in Brazil and Jair Bolsonaro, when you accepted the 2025 award for Best Actor at the Cannes Film Festival, you actually thanked Bolsonaro, saying that without him, the film could not be made. And you've also talked about the extent to which, despite the fact that the dictatorship ended more than four decades ago, echoes of the dictatorship remain. And had it not been for the dictatorship, Bolsonaro may not have been elected at all. So if you could just elaborate on some of these questions.
2: Yeah, we had in Brazil, we had this dictatorship that took a long time, 20 years, from 64 to 85. And after the dictatorship, we had this thing called the amnesty law. The amnesty law was basically something that forgave, you know, let's start from zero. Let's not think about it anymore. Let's have a fresh moment. And then it basically forgave all the torturers, killers, and people that did despicable things to civilians during the dictatorship. And I think that was one of the worst things that could have happened in Brazil, because now, talking about the play again, I think that the notion of truth, the truth is a very important historical landmark. If we erase the truth, we leave people like not really knowing. No, so was the dictatorship that bad if everybody was, you know, if that was okay, then why we should care about democracy, and why should we? And I think that Bolsonaro emerged in Brazil as a political force because of that amnesty law. Because if we hadn't done that, people like him would never have appeared, like a man who showed up as a far right figure. That in the beginning was kind of funny, but then he became like the president of Brazil. He dedicated, when Dilma Rousseff was impeached in that coup d'etat against her, he dedicated his vote to the man who tortured Dilma. And I think that these kind of things would never have happened if we hadn't had this amnesty law that maybe make people forget how horrible the dictatorship is.
1: Well, Wagner,
2: that's why
1: if you
2: I think
1: could
2: it's
1: say...
2: important to keep doing films, to keep doing, you know, political issues, the work of the university, historians, journalists.
1: Well, could you say, Wagner, exactly how was the dictatorship talked about after it concluded. You know, you also made that magnificent, your first film as a director, Marighella, which looks at really very closely the way in which dissidents were treated under the dictatorship. But it's also implied in the film that their opposition is not referred to as opposition, but as terrorism. And indeed, that might be what's taught also in schools. So how socially have Brazilians, politically through education, been informed of the of what happened during the dictatorship?
2: When I was a kid, when I went to school, when the books that I read was like, they didn't even say, there was semantic changes. They didn't even say the coup d'etat of 64. They would say the revolution of 64 that saved Brazil of communism. That was the kind of stuff that I studied when I was a kid. That's why coming back again to the play and to was like this play, the reason I decided to do this play was like to investigate the moment of truth nowadays. What is truth? Because I believe that the truth as we know it is over, especially now with the advance of technologies and the decline of journalism as a pillar of democracy. But that's been going on forever. Like, so when I was a boy, that was the kind of thing that I was reading at school. That's why I think that my interest in movements of resistance in Brazil is so strong, because we don't know much about it.
0: Well, we want to talk about movements of resistance. We're going to do this in part two of our discussion. Right now, we have to end the broadcast. Wagner Moura, the acclaimed Brazilian actor and filmmaker, nominated for an Oscar for his performance in The Secret Agent. We'll talk about that. And post online at democracynow.org. We're here in Edinburgh, where he's starring in the film A Trial After an Enemy of the People. That does it for our show. A very happy birthday to Anjali Kamat. And special thanks to Professor Adam Dixon and the staff here at Panmure House. I'll be speaking at King's Theatre Tuesday. Check our website, and in London on Wednesday. I'm Amy Goodman with Nermeen Sheikh.
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0: Welcome to the Commonwealth Club of California radio show. I'm Gloria Duffy, co-president and co-CEO of the club. We're a nonprofit, nonpartisan public forum that engages a wide range of thought leaders in discussions about the important issues of the day. Thank you for joining us for a guided tour of the U.S. Constitution. Our tour guide is Melissa Murray, the Frederick I. and Grace Stokes Professor of Law at New York University's School of Law. She also co-hosts the Strict Scrutiny podcast, and she's the author of The U.S. Constitution, A Comprehensive and Annotated Guide for the Modern Reader. In the days following Independence Day in early July, Murray came to Commonwealth Club World Affairs in San Francisco to discuss our nation's founding document with Neil Chase, the CEO of Cal Matters. Have you read the Constitution? Do you understand it? Find out more as we hear from Melissa Murray and Neil Chase.
1: There you go. Welcome. Good evening. Welcome back to San Francisco.
2: Thanks for having me.
1: I'm Neil Chase. I'm the CEO at Cal Matters. And now I have the pleasure of introducing and welcoming back to the Bay Area, Melissa Murray. Melissa is, as you know, a leading legal expert, the author of the U.S. Constitution. I love that part. Just the author of the U.S. Constitution.
2: James Madison would like a word.
1: Yes, exactly. Exactly. James Madison is probably busy spinning in his grave right now.
2: Well, he probably wonders who taught me how to read and write.
1: There is so, that.
2: There's that.
1: There is that. The book is subtitled A Comprehensive and Annotated Guide for the Modern Reader, which we're going to talk about in a second. You are the Frederick I. and Grace Stokes Professor of Law at New York University School of Law, the host of Strict Scrutiny. I don't think we have to tell anybody that. And previously, across the bay at the University of California's Berkeley School of Law, you were the interim dean of the law school and a professor. So very good to have you here and to have you back.
2: Thank you.
1: I was going to start by asking one of those book talk questions, like, you know, why this book? Why now? And then last week, the Supreme Court kind of answered my question.
2: So they keep doing that.
1: So let's just jump in. The purpose of the book seems to be to help people understand what the Constitution actually says. And I thought it was for the modern reader, the average person, but who really needs to be taught what the Constitution says? Because last week it seemed a little unclear as to whether anybody knows what it says.
2: So the origin story of the book actually begins with Twitter. So I'm not on Twitter anymore, but there was a
1: period. We all say that, yeah.
2: No, I really am not. I can't stomach it anymore. But there was a time when I was in the Twitter streets all of the time. And I came across someone from my childhood. So I grew up in Florida, and Luke Campbell was the lead in Two Live Crew. And I had two very strict Jamaican parents who never allowed me to listen to Two Live Crew, which meant I always listened to Two Live Crew when I was with my friends or whatnot. Anyway, I was in the Twitter streets, and Luke Campbell, Uncle Luke, was on Twitter, and he was just going off about Joe Biden. He's really mad at Joe Biden. He had all these things he wanted Joe Biden to do. He wanted Joe Biden to lower the cost of groceries, lower the price of gas, do this about police brutality, on and on and on. And as I read the list, I was like, well, this is a very good list. But only a third of these things are things that the president is constitutionally authorized to do. Many of them were things that could be done by a local mayor, maybe things that could be done by Congress, maybe things that could be done by your city council, but not by your president. And it occurred to me that despite his impressive oeuvre, Uncle Luke had not read the Constitution. And maybe a lot of people hadn't. Maybe people who need to read the Constitution hadn't read the Constitution. And I know now that Uncle Luke is running for Congress, so I hope he has, you know, picked up this book along the way. But it occurred to me that the real people who need to read the Constitution goes beyond Uncle Luke. It's us. We need to read the Constitution. Like, this was a document that was intended to be debated and grappled with and read. Right. They knew that they wanted the people to be deeply engaged with this document. And I don't know that we are right now. So when I teach constitutional law, the first assignment for my students is to read the Constitution. And I think it may be the first time that any of them have read the Constitution all the way through. And I mean, let's be realistic. I don't know if they really did at all.
1: But it's got to be easier to read the Constitution with you sitting at my side explaining it as I read, right? Going through the book, you are reading the Constitution, but the context is so important. And I was going to say always, but especially now, and especially the last 5 days.
2: So I think the context is hugely important. You know, I start the book off with this preface that talks about the origins of it. And I think most people understand, you know, there was the Articles of Confederation, like right after the Declaration of Independence, and then we fought this war, and then they're like, oh my gosh, the articles are terrible, we should do something else.
1: That's about all we know.
2: That's
1: yeah.
2: But when you really dig in, you realize that the framers, when they headed to Philadelphia in the sweltering summer of 1787, they're actually going through trauma. Right, so they have the trauma of the colonial period where the British Parliament has taxed them relentlessly, making the cost of things they use every day relentlessly high. And then they also have this trauma of the king sending the redcoats into their cities where, you know, they, not only do they have to deal with the army being used for domestic law enforcement, but they have to house them and feed them too, like the indignity of that. And then once they're done and they've declared their independence, they have this additional trauma because they now have to fight this war against the greatest global superpower that anyone has ever seen. And they're doing it with this government that they've cobbled together with gum and friendship bracelets. I mean, it's just like a terrible idea. And improbably, they are successful. But when they come out of it, they realize they have to do something different. They have to create a government that is strong enough to be effective, but not so strong that it will slip into tyranny the way they imagined the British Parliament and the British King had become tyrannical. So they're trying to strike this delicate balance, and they do it in a couple of ways, right? So first, they divide government power between the states, which they believe will be closest to the people and more likely to be

0: ratified, there are people calling for it to be amended, and it is in fact amended. The first 10 amendments are the Bill of Rights, which give them explicit rights, free speech, religion, and even the whole question of freedom of religion is about this hedge against tyranny. So yes, it is about fostering religious pluralism on the one hand, but these were not churchy guys. Like Thomas Jefferson, who writes to James Madison advocating for an amendment that would protect freedom of religion, is not someone who is especially religious, but he believes that if the people are free to practice religion whatever way they choose, they will cultivate their own allegiances and values and their own systems of being. And that means when the state comes along peddling its orthodoxies, the people might be imbued with their own sense of value and be able to say, I don't agree with that. I don't want that. And they will stand up and resist, right? So that too is a hedge against tyranny. This is the whole game for them. They do not want a tyrannical government. And so they understand in this moment, they are not simply crafting a new model of government. They are crafting a new model for the governed. They need a citizenry that will be able to stand up, and a citizenry that can stand up to the state is one that is informed, that is knowledgeable of the limits of government power, that is knowledgeable of their rights, and that are prepared to defend those limits and those rights zealously.
1: And that knowledge starts with at least having read the Constitution.
0: I would think.
1: You would hope, right?
0: I would think.
1: So they built these hedges against tyranny. They could not have seen a world where, you know, you took an Uber over to the Bay Bridge to get to your session at the Commonwealth Club that's on YouTube. But they tried the best they could to build it in a way that would adapt over time. And it adapted through a lot of different things, right? But were they ever expecting a time when one branch of government went to sleep and the other one was bought by the third? Not to inject opinion into this, but is this, could they have imagined a situation like we have now? Is it their fault for missing it? Is it unimaginable yet it's happening?
0: Well, I think they did not imagine this. They did imagine that there might be at some time a leader who would be self-interested, not high-minded. You know, someone who is out for himself. And they talk about this very explicitly. They just imagine that everyone will not be enthralled by this person, right? That there will be people who are skeptical, who are themselves high-minded, and they will stand up to this person. They imagine that Congress will guard its prerogatives jealously. They imagine that the Supreme Court will step in. And so, you know, they also don't imagine political parties, right? So that's something that was not fully on the radar. And because it's not on the radar, I don't think they reckoned with the kind of partisan polarization we experience today. And so, yes, there are some blind spots, but, you know, could they have imagined someone with tyrannical tendencies? Certainly. They understood that, but they thought that what they were doing would be enough to guard against a person like that taking power and taking over the government. Because they saw it as like, this is what a king does. This is what a parliament does. And they thought they had hedged against that.
1: Yeah. So take us like all the way to last week. And if we can, we could go through all the history, but you get to a situation like last week, the birthright citizenship case, right? How do we get there? How do you get to the point where you just wrote a book to help most of the people who've never read it read the Constitution, and it leaves you perplexed as to how the people whose job is to read the Constitution are reading the Constitution.
0: So this seems not to be a question about the book, but a question about...
1: That's fair. That's fair.
0: Okay. Which I'm happy to talk about. I think this was the easiest question for this Supreme Court to answer because the text is incredibly straightforward. Section 1 of the first part of the 14th Amendment says explicitly, those who are born in the United States and subject to the jurisdiction thereof are citizens of the United States and the state in which they reside. It's very straightforward. It is meant to restore what had been a common law default that had been adopted during the colonial period. And the common law default was known as jus soli, citizenship of the soil. And the idea was if you were born in a place, you were a citizen of that place. And when the America colonies became the United States of America, they adopted that as their rule. And it was the rule until 1857, when the Supreme Court comes along in Dred Scott versus Sanford and says

0: that is the rule for everyone but African Americans, those who are descended from the enslaved, whether they are free or not, can never be birthright citizens of the United States. Obviously, that precipitates the American Civil War. In the wake of the war and as part of the Reconstruction Amendments, the 14th Amendment is ratified. The first section is the Citizenship Clause that is meant to repudiate Dred Scott. Now, the president's executive order, as defended by the Solicitor General John Sauer, trades on that history, but not in a way that I think is intellectually honest. So John Sauer, in defending the executive order at the Supreme Court, says that the framers of the 14th Amendment were only intended to restore citizenship for the children of the formerly enslaved, the babies of slaves, as the president has said. That's not true, right? So they're restoring this common law default. They are well aware that immigration is happening. They know about the Great Potato Famine of the 1840s and that there's a huge influx of Irish immigrants. They know that the gold rush here on the West Coast has precipitated an influx of immigrants from Asia. They know all of this. They recognize that some of these people who are coming from other parts of the world are absolutely ineligible for citizenship in the United States, and they're still grappling with this question, what do we do about their children if they are born here? And the Congressional Globe is replete with the evidence of these debates, the back and forth of people going, well, no, they shouldn't be citizens. Yes, they should. They ultimately arrive at a broad rule that we are restoring this common law default and it will apply to everyone. That's the history, and it's very straightforward. I think the very least we can expect of the Supreme Court is that they will all read.
1: And read your book.
0: They don't even have to read my book. Like, I don't think you need an explanation for this one. It's so straightforward and clear. And it is an absolute travesty that this was not a unanimous decision, because it is very straightforward. I knew at oral argument it would not be a unanimous decision. I thought it would likely be a 7-2 decision. I was floored to find it a 5-4 decision. And if you listen to people, I was just on a panel in Aspen with someone who told me this is a 6-3 decision. It's a 6-3 decision only on the question of whether the president can rescind birthright citizenship via an executive order. So 6 people on the court don't think he can do it. 5 people on the court don't think the Constitution says what it says. And that to me is the more alarming prospect. Birthright citizenship is literally hanging by a thread. And Brett Kavanaugh, in his concurrence / dissent, has created a roadmap for stoking the legal questions that will, I think, occupy us for the next 10, 15, 20 years that I think will be, as abortion was at one point, a project that will slowly move toward what effectively will be the rescission of birthright citizenship for some among us.
1: And that roadmap includes almost instructions to Congress.
0: Yes.
1: Right? Here's
0: Congress
1: how to do it.
0: Can do this. Yeah. The 14th Amendment doesn't protect it the way that 5 people on the court say that it does. And Congress can rescind this whenever it likes. And, you know, the President of the United States and the Vice President of the United States have now called on Congress to do exactly that.
1: They're speaking exactly like what you described, a campaign. This is a long-term project.
0: Yeah, and this is the thing. Listen, I work in the media. I get it. They try really hard. Many of them have not been to law school. And that's okay. That's why I come on MSN now occasionally. But I can't emphasize this enough. For those who are trumpeting that this was a victory, you are missing the point. This is a hollow victory. It is a for now victory. It is laying the groundwork for what will be a coordinated campaign to play up the threat of quote-unquote birth tourism and to play up the fears around the changing demographic character of this country. And I don't know when it'll be, but they are moving toward ultimately rescinding this.
1: And that is a patient process, right? I mean, it could happen next year, it could happen in 5 or 10 or 20 years or 5 different administrations.
0: We've seen these people play a long game.
1: Yeah, exactly. Fascinating. You talk a lot in the book about things that can be read different ways or things that weren't clear in the Constitution that had to be. That one just didn't strike any of us as a hard
0: read
1: sentence,
0: right? No, that
1: one's
0: pretty straightforward. Yeah, that was straightforward.
1: Let me ask you about another one as a journalist. You explain the first line of the First Amendment, Congress shall pass no law, and that it was later come to understand that means no government in the United, no federal, no state or local government can do that. Given how tenuous everything else is, what's to stop the San Francisco Board of Supervisors, or maybe more likely the Huntington Beach City Council, mm-hmm. from doing something that clearly violates the First Amendment and saying, you know what, we'll just take this to the Supreme Court. They'll hear it. Is that ludicrous? Is that realistic?
0: No. I mean, I don't think anything is off the table with this court. To be fair, I'm not a radical. I really am not. Like when I worked at Berkeley, I wore blazers. That's how conservative I am. I'm a pretty practical person. This term at the court, I think perhaps more than any other, has radicalized me. You know, I didn't talk about Supreme Court reform that much. Some of my colleagues did. I didn't. I truly think that this court is an existential threat to democratic institutions. And we have to reckon with that.
1: So that means there has to be reform of some kind?
0: I mean, again, I think everything should be on the table. Which is not to say that, you know, some reforms are not going to be a race to the bottom. I think if you expand the court, it's going to keep expanding and contracting over time. And maybe that's okay. Maybe that's what's necessary in the short term to recalibrate a court that has been captured and captured through means that are anti-democratic. I mean, like, I have no problem saying this. I think Neil Gorsuch's seat is a stolen seat. I don't feel like that about Amy Coney Barrett. I think, you know, if you're the president and there's a vacancy on your watch, you get to name the successor to that seat. But Neil Gorsuch's seat was vacant from February 16th of 2016 until Donald Trump named Neil Gorsuch to it. Barack Obama should have named the successor to that seat.
1: So do you, with the various reforms that are talked about, expanding to 13 because we have 13 circuits, something based on a reason to go to 13 that wouldn't say it's okay to go to 15 or 20, or are there some, where would you start if you could reform the court tomorrow?
0: So I think you have to understand that we can try to be reasonable about this, and like 13 makes sense because there are 13 federal circuits, but it's not going to hold when someone else wants to expand the court or contract it. So
1: as we just saw with congressional districts in Texas and in California.
0: I mean, like, we've never had mid-cycle redistricting until someone decided, you know, he was not going to be impeached again. And we should have these districts redrawn in a way that allows the Republican Party to maintain mm-hmm. control of the House of Representatives. So even if you are going to impose reasonable limits, I just don't think they'll hold. Like, this is going to be a tit for tat. I do think there are important reforms that aren't necessarily as prone to politicization. So, you know, I think term limits can be a more effective way and could take the temperature down, I think, on the confirmation process. Like, if every president could be assured that she would get to nominate one or two people, I think it would take...
1: Framers didn't expect people to live to 100.
0: Right? Well, they didn't expect people to live to be 100. I think they also thought people would cycle in and out of government in different jobs. Like, you know, John Jay was the first Chief Justice of the United States, and he was like, I hate this. Like, I want to do something else. So this idea of, you know, staying in the job, like, and being carried out, like, I don't think they thought about that mm-hmm. in quite the same way that, you know, that has come to be the pattern here. I think ethics reform is a very clear and obvious need. The Supreme Court should not have emotional support billionaires. Right? I mean, if I fly commercial, so should you. Right? Unless you have your own private plane. And if you, like, maybe you do, but seems unlikely.
1: Need to disclose it.
0: Yeah, well, disclose it or, you know, follow the same rules as everyone else. It is honestly shocking at this point, the cozy interest. I mean, the fact that there is a group that purchased a building across the street from the Supreme Court so they could have meet cutes with the justices and just casually run into them and glaze them is weird. Like, I mean, just frankly, really weird. And it just tells you how much control and power this court has, maybe more than was expected at the framing, and how powerful it has become in our lives.
1: Yeah, it's shocking. You talk in the book a lot about the fact that so many things can be changed, things that Congress can make changes to, things that I think a lot of people don't understand until you kind of go through the book and get a sense of what's actually there and what is left for Congress to decide and change, right? And some of these Supreme Court reforms, for instance, Congress could just do.
0: Jurisdiction stripping, preventing the court from reviewing certain questions, that's something Congress can do and has done. The Prison Litigation Reform Act is a jurisdiction stripping statute that Congress passed that prevents federal courts from hearing certain cases from prisoners. We can do it in other ways. We can limit the court's jurisdiction over voting rights. And some people worry that that means we will also be limiting the role of lower federal courts. And it's actually the lower courts and the district courts that are acting as the bulwark right now against the administration. So maybe jurisdiction stripping isn't desirable because it would also hem them in. But there are those who think that jurisdiction stripping over certain issues would be important and useful. You could do something where Congress passes a law that effectively makes each justice, if they hit a certain term limit, like if it's 18 years or not, they cycle back to the appellate courts and ride circuit. So it is effectively a term limit, but one that doesn't require a constitutional amendment. That's something Congress might be able to do.
1: Yeah. As you go through the amendments, the book ends with the 27th Amendment. Do we have a 28th? Did you think about addressing the Equal Rights Amendment at all in the book? Would it be appropriate?
0: So I thought about this. I should also say, I worked on this project with some really fantastic research assistants who were my law students at NYU, among them Sam Oser-Staten, who is a Bay Area native, and I think he's here tonight. The Oser-Statens are in the house. I worked with another student, Ashni Verma, on this, and Ashni worked on the 19th Amendment, which is about women's suffrage, and we talked about this question of should I include the ERA, and one of the things I was really keen to do with this book was to kind of play it down the middle. Some people say this, some people say that, in part because I wanted people to arrive at their own conclusions about what they thought about the various amendments, the various provisions of the Constitution, and how they had been interpreted. I felt that talking about the Equal Rights Amendment, there was no way to do that, at least for me, in a way that didn't sort of tip my hand about what I thought about the ERA and its very tortured history. I will also say that at the beginning of working on this project, which is, I started working on it just before the presidential election of 2024. And on the Friday before the second Trump inauguration, I got a call from someone in the White House explaining that President Biden had announced through a presidential proclamation that the ERA was, according to him, part of the Constitution. And, was the 28th Amendment. Yeah. And I was kind of like, what are we doing? Like this would have been nice 2 years ago when Dobbs was announced. So it seemed a little, too little too late. I think it was obviously symbolic and, good for President Biden for doing it and making it a topic of conversation. But there are real questions around the ERA, questions that may be resolved by the court in the future, just sort of generally what do you do about an amendment that has timed out, if one can even do that with an amendment. But I felt that including it would tip my hand about what I thought about some of those questions, which I didn't want to do.
1: Do you have an opinion on the question of if 38 states have ratified the amendment, is it part of the Constitution? Or is that what you were trying to stay away from?
0: I think the real question is what happens when there is a time limit imposed and the time limit occurs and you don't have the requisite number of states who have ratified? Because a lot of the ratifications came after 2016. And I think that's a tougher question, and I'm not actually sure I know the answer.
1: Okay. Some very good questions here from the audience. There are a lot of things, obviously, but what do you think is the greatest thing that people don't understand about the Constitution? Either a misunderstood concept or a myth that actually isn't true? Or one of them?
0: So all of the folks who go to Elon Musk's Twitter law school who are on Twitter and, every time someone's like, you're violating my First Amendment rights, and it's always directed at some person. No, most of the rights in the Constitution do not apply against private people. They apply against government entities, so state and local governments, the federal government, not private parties. There are a couple of exceptions. The 13th Amendment does apply to private parties, so individuals cannot maintain the institution of slavery. Prohibition also dealt with private conduct, not on the part of the state exclusively. But for the most part, and I, again, people don't recognize this, the Constitution and its provisions apply to restrict state actors. And again, that's the hedge against tyranny, the government being the unit that could slip into tyranny. And yeah, you know, I remember, I have two children, and I think they're incredibly lucky to be raised by two lawyers. Like, my parents were not lawyers, so I was probably one of these people, like, talking about my constitutional rights and not knowing anything until I went to law school. But I remember when my daughter was 7, she said, I'd infringed upon her rights. I was like, that's
1: actually... she's taking you to the Supreme Court?
0: Well, she was just like, you're violating my rights. And I was like, your constitutional rights only apply against government actors. And she looked at me and she's like, don't you work for the University of California?
1: Ooh.
0: Oh. Like, I here I was trying to raise a smart girl. I didn't know it would be weaponized against me.
1: She had clearly read the Constitution.
0: No. like, I hope she has at this point. I keep leaving the book around the house.
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0: I hope someone's reading
1: it. She'll say she has. So you hope someone's reading it. Who, certainly, this will be used in a lot of contexts where people want to understand the Constitution better. Who do you hope will read it that really needs it, hasn't seen it? Where do you...
0: Clarence Thomas.
1: Clarence Thomas. I could have guessed
0: Brett
1: that was
0: Kavanaugh.
1: The next one. Yeah.
0: could go on.
1: Brett Kavanaugh, who you warned us about, to be fair. You went before the committee at his confirmation and explained why he was not a good choice.
0: I did.
1: You tried. We appreciate that. What, like, for instance, are there... What would cause a real change? How does this book actually change things?
0: Yeah.
1: Which group of people is it... Students, are there people on what you might call the right who never watch MS Now who might find this illuminating?
0: You know, part of trying to write this straight down the middle, sort of some people say this, some people say that, is because I do want it to be read by a wide range of people. I recognize that there are built-in audiences for me and, you know, they may not trend right. That's unfortunate. I hope other people will come to this, but the book is written specifically for lay people. It's not for law professors. It's not even really for lawyers. And, you know, Larry Tribe read it and called me and was like, you know, what about this, Melissa? What about that? And I'm like, it's not for us, Larry. It's not for us. Like, you wrote a whole treatise. That's for us. This is for, like, my mom, who was a nurse but had questions about the Constitution and, you know, would have, I think, liked to have something like this. I think it's especially important for students, high school students, middle school students. I think the book is accessible to them. I was a graduation speaker at a high school commencement, and I gave each graduate a copy of the book because I thought, you're going out into the world, and we need you to be engaged. And so part of it is, you know, I went to the University of Virginia, and the University of Virginia was founded by Thomas Jefferson, and at UVA, you talk about Thomas Jefferson like he went out for ice and he will be back any minute.
1: Wow. Do you talk about all the aspects of his history?
0: So I worked at Monticello, Thomas Jefferson's plantation home. So you don't get to be a black woman working at Monticello without talking about all aspects of his history. And so I did. And at one point in time, I think I was required to know like 387 Thomas Jefferson quotes.
1: Wow.
0: But right now, I can remember only one. And it was from an 1816 letter that Jefferson wrote to Charles Yancey. And he said, a nation that expects to be both uneducated and free expects what never was and never will be. Right? They understood education as the ultimate hedge against tyranny. Like an educated citizenry, you couldn't pull the wool over their eyes.
1: Mm-hmm.
0: So, you know, part of the impetus for this book is like, we're getting snookered here, and we need to get back in the game. Like, whether that's teaching our children, what the limits of government are and, you know, the boundaries that we place on the government, what our rights are, and when the government goes too far and encroaching upon them, or whether we need a refresher for ourselves. I mean, you know, as I was writing this, I was seeing all of these debates in the Constitutional Convention about a standing army. The Founding Fathers were so preoccupied by the prospect of keeping an army. They really, really worried about it because, again, they remembered the Redcoats just being sent to Boston and Concord and wherever. And they were really worried about the United States having a standing army. They knew it was necessary. They'd just come through a war. But they're like, how do we, like, do this and not have it turn into a force for the government to run roughshod over the people? And so they divided power over the military between the president, who would be the commander-in-chief, and Congress, who would provision and supply the army and would have to continually allocate funds for its upkeep. And they thought, that's how we'll do it. We're going to divide the power over this. They would have been so alarmed by what we saw in 2025 and 2026.
1: With the military on the streets?
0: Yeah. I mean, National Guard, not the actual military, but there were lots of discussions.
1: We had Marines in Los Angeles for a while.
0: Marines in Los Angeles. But again, these are the things that preoccupied them. And I'm like working on this book, and I'm like, this is everything they never wanted to see.
1: Wow. A lot of the conversations in the book got to go back to understanding the intent of the framers, right? What did they mean when they said this?
0: Yeah.
1: How should we be thinking about that? Do we have to take into context they didn't understand the world that we live in now? How absolutist can we be about what we think they thought?
0: So there are six people on the court who think we should be very absolutist about it for guns. For other things, they're much more itinerant and selective about history and tradition. And you know, I think
1: you've referred to it as drunk history.
0: On the podcast, not in the book.
1: Yes. Yes.
0: The book is very decorous. It's intended for students. I think you have to call them out on that. I mean, if you're going to talk about originalism, you know, I was down at Stanford Law School, and if you've ever taught at Berkeley, you go to Stanford and it's like country mouse come to the city, and you're just like, your head is turned. They have this wall of flat screen TVs, and you know, it just like the TVs would flash inspirational messages, and then one TV said, "What is the greatest scam ever perpetrated by lawyers?" And I was like, "Well, I'm interested now." Like, so I'm waiting for the screen to flash again.
1: Clickbait.
0: And then it just says originalism. And I'm like, oh my God, yes, that's right.
1: Wow.
0: That's totally it.
1: Like lawyer jokes on the walls.
0: That's a really good lawyer joke. You know, originalism, this idea that we have to interpret the Constitution the way the framers would have understood those provisions, like, I guess, right? I mean, I don't even think the framers thought that. I mean, they have a Ninth Amendment that says not everything in this document is exhaustive. Like, this wasn't supposed to be exhaustive. Like, there may be rights that we haven't contemplated that are implicit from other rights that we have to address and consider. And just because it's explicit here doesn't mean it's exhaustive. So, I mean, that by itself, the fact that they have this sort of basket amendment that's like, just, it's this isn't it, should tell us that they did not believe they had a monopoly on wisdom, that there were other things going on here. The whole Anglo-American system and legal tradition is one about analogy and reasoning by analogy. I mean, like, I don't think they would have looked at the Second Amendment and said, okay, did James Madison have an AR-15? Well,
1: or
0: he had a musket.
1: One could exist.
0: Yeah, oh, right, like, yeah. He had a musket, so he obviously, we can now allow people to have AR-15s. I don't think that's what they had in mind. And again, they're so selective about the history that they use. So in a recent case that was decided by the court in this term, Wolford versus Lopez, which was a challenge to Hawaii law that prohibited gun owners from entering with their guns on private property unless they first secured the consent of the private property owner, the court struck down this Hawaii law as inconsistent with the Second Amendment. And I was like, this is really interesting, because if there's one thing the Founding Fathers really cared about, it was private property, right? Securing private property. So how is it that this law that gives priority to the wishes of a private property owner is eclipsed by the Second Amendment and the right to own guns? And Hawaii, in defending its law, pointed to anti-poaching laws that were in effect both in the Hawaiian islands prior to statehood and in other places that said you couldn't carry a gun onto private property. And, you know, this court was like, but that was about hunting and poaching. It wasn't about gun ownership per se. So they narrow or expand the aperture depending on what they are doing. So then Hawaii's like, okay, that won't work for you. Here's another law. There's a law from 1865 in Louisiana that says that you cannot carry a gun onto private property. Seems like a good one. Like the test that the court has used since 2022 in Bruin versus NYSERPA is that you have to have an historical analog to show that the law in question to be upheld as consistent with the Second Amendment is within the history and tradition of the nation's regulation of firearms. So this would seem to do that. And this court said, we can't actually look at this law because it was a law passed in the throes of Reconstruction and part of the Black Codes, which were aimed at disarming the newly freed African Americans. This is the first time this court sees racism this term. Right? A few days later, in the temporary protected status cases where they allow the administration to rescind TPS status for Haitian nationals and Syrian nationals, they don't think that the president's statements that Haitians eat dogs and cats and that Haitians are poisoning the blood of America or that Haiti is an S-hole country, that doesn't seem racist to them. But the Black Codes from 1865 and this law prohibiting the possession of a weapon on private property, that's racism, and we can't even consider it.
1: And none of this gerrymandering is racism.
0: Well, I mean, again, that's partisanship, right? So that also was just, it's a case that the court orchestrated and brought back. So this case, Louisiana versus Calais, which has effectively nullified Section 2 of the Voting Rights Act, which is literally the last shard of this historic civil rights statute that remained. This case was a challenge to Louisiana's districting maps. Louisiana, in the wake of the 2020 census, drew a new congressional map that only permitted a single district where African Americans were likely to elect the candidate of their choice, even though African Americans represent about a third of the electorate in Louisiana. So the map actually could have supported two minority opportunity districts. A three-judge panel, which included Trump appointees, said that this was likely a racial gerrymander, and it ordered Louisiana to redraw the map. Louisiana redrew the map so that there were two minority opportunity districts. A group of non-African American voters sued the state, arguing that the new map, because it had been drawn to remedy the racial discrimination of the old map, was itself engaging in racial discrimination because it considered race. So considering race to remedy the racial discrimination is itself racial discrimination. This case was first argued in October term 2024. It was then supposed to be decided at the end of that term, so June of 2025. The court never issued a decision. They held it over for another round of oral arguments in October term 2025. And when they did that, they asked a new question that no litigant had asked for. No one was asking this question except the members of this court. And the question was whether the consideration of race as part of a remedy for a redistricting wrong, if under the 14th Amendment that was done, would it violate the 15th Amendment? So effectively,
1: they brought their own case.
0: Yeah, they brought their own case. And the idea is, if you are thinking about racial discrimination as the 14th Amendment directs you to do, does that violate the 15th Amendment? So it's almost like, are the 14th and 15th Amendments in tension with each other? And the court ultimately says yes. It ratchets up the proof that would be required to establish a violation of Section 2. It insists that you have to show intentional discrimination, which no state is going to do. They're not going to be like, yes, I was trying to stick it to the Black people. Instead, they're going to say, I was trying to consolidate Republican advantage, or I was trying to ensure that the Republican incumbent stayed in power. When in fact, in many of these states, especially in the South, race and partisanship run together, which is to say that African Americans are Democrats in many of those states. So if you are districting to consolidate Republican advantage, you're doing it in a way that will necessarily disadvantage African-American voters. African-Americans are Democrats in many of those states. So if you are districting to consolidate Republican advantage, you're doing it in a way that will necessarily disadvantage African-American voters.
1: Precedented?
0: Probably not. I'm sure if I thought about it, there are other times when the court has revisited questions or held over questions and, you know, looked at them afresh. Even Louisiana versus Calais is very similar to a case that the court heard in 2023 called Allen versus Milligan, which was about Alabama drawing its maps in a way that limited the opportunities for minority voters. Alabama drew a single minority opportunity district when, in fact, the number of Black Alabamians would have supported two districts. The court in 2023 upheld a ruling of a lower three-judge panel saying that the initial map that was drawn was likely an impermissible racial gerrymander. It's the same question that was raised in Louisiana versus Calais. Why the court felt it had to address the question again 2 years later is a question, a puzzle.
1: Yeah.
0: I speculate that in 2023, we are 10 years after the court striking down the preclearance regime of the Voting Rights Act in Shelby County versus Holder. So it's a bad anniversary, 10 years out. It's also the year after the court hobbles abortion rights in Dobbs, and they're already getting a lot of heat. So maybe they just, come back to them.
1: Go focus on something different?
0: Yeah.
1: A question here about the way justices get onto the court and the presidents who nominate them, and then the perhaps surprising deviation where justices over time don't vote the way you think the president who nominated them would expect. Is that notable, surprising, routine?
0: So Andrew Martin, who's now the president of Washington University, and Kevin Quinn, who used to be my colleague at Berkeley and is now at the University of Michigan, he might be at the Washington University at this point, they had these Martin-Quinn scores where they basically rated and evaluated the ideological drift of justices over time. And it actually wasn't specific to any particular ideological stripe, like who nominated you. All of the justices kind of moved to the left over time. So it was really just like a consistent drift leftward. And, they argue that maybe as you are on the court for a long period of time, you just become inured to certain practicalities, to partisan politics, and you kind of just shift. I'm not quite sure if that's a persuasive account of why that happens, but empirically it seems like that is what happens. The most famous example of this, I think, is Harry Blackmun, who was nominated by Republican President Richard Nixon and ultimately wrote Roe versus Wade. I don't know if that's necessarily an example of ideological drift, though, because in 1973, many Republicans were in favor of abortion rights. So what Blackmun was doing in Roe was not especially radical, and Roe is not an especially radical opinion. John Paul Stevens is another example. He, too, was nominated by a Republican. By the end of his career on the court, he was very much a lion of the left. There was a long tail to this, and he was on the court for a very long time. So he wasn't immediately got on the court and, became a Berkeley hippie.
1: Who didn't wear blazers.
0: Right.
1: Fascinating question here. Many democracies have revised their constitutions more often and more aggressively. Should we? Is there a space for a broader range of amendments or a constitutional, a fresh constitutional convention?
0: So, I think part of our problem is that it's really hard to amend the Constitution. Article 5, which lays out the provisions for amending the Constitution, makes it pretty hard. And that was by
1: intentionally,
0: design.
1: Right?
0: Yeah. By design. I think they felt that if you were going to go to the trouble of writing all of this down, you wanted to make sure that these weren't itinerant commitments that could be changed on a whim. And if you think about certain moments in time, you can understand where they were coming from. So imagine post 9/11, in this, furor over safety and, concern about the homeland, there might have been many among us who are willing to give up certain civil liberties in the name of public safety.
1: We did, to some extent.
0: Not all of them. We could have gone even further.
1: Yeah,
0: but,
1: yeah.
0: The First Amendment was a hedge. Other amendments were a hedge on that. So maybe that's a good thing, right? I think what the founders did not anticipate is the impact of political parties, polarization, gerrymandering on the process. You have to go through state legislatures. There are two processes, There's the process by which an amendment originates in Congress, and then it passes by a supermajority in both houses, and then goes to the state legislatures, where you have to have 38 states in order to be ratified. That's a lot harder now because of gerrymandering, both at the level of Congress and at the level of the state legislatures. There's an alternative method. It has never been used, whereby an amendment originates in a state constitutional convention. It's never been used. There's incredible appetite to use it among red states right now. So they're basically counting how many red states and red state legislatures there are, where they control the legislature. And if they get to the point where they're in striking distance of a supermajority, I think they will call for a state-level constitutional convention. And who knows what they'll do? It might not just be a new amendment or a few amendments. It might be a whole new constitution.
1: Wow. Speaking of those kind of changes, the Electoral College, somewhat anachronistic thing in the Constitution. I say related because this idea of a national compact where a number of states are getting together trying to change it, and if they get enough states, they'll be able to change it, right?
0: Yeah.
1: Is that the same approach? Is that even... It seems awfully close. It seems like you're amending the Constitution without amending the Constitution, right?
0: Right. So Jesse Wegman's book on the Electoral College, I think, is great for this, and it has a really wonderful explanation of the national popular vote movement and this compact for the states to sign on that, you know, they're just, rather than doing the Electoral College, they'll just do the national popular vote and devote their electors the way the country votes. Obviously, this would effectively do what abolishing the Electoral College would do through an amendment. It just doesn't require an amendment. We've come so close to Electoral College reform through the amendment process. So, you know, Birch Bayh, who is a senator from Indiana, who was the chairman of the Senate Subcommittee on Constitutional Amendments for many, many years, shepherded most of the amendments, like basically 23 through 26 to completion. And he came very, very close with the Electoral the amendment that would have abolished the Electoral College. Didn't quite make it. There's a story there, I think, about Birch Bayh and his faith in the amendment process as a means of constitutional change. Also a story, I think, about the events that precipitate the impulse toward amendment. So, you know, the 25th Amendment, which specifies all of the procedures for addressing presidential incapacity, is born of, you know, some of the gaps and vagaries in Article 2, but it is precipitated by the Kennedy assassination and this realization that what if John F. Kennedy had not died immediately in Dallas? What if he had held on, as, for example, James Garfield did for many, many months before ultimately succumbing? Is Lyndon Johnson an acting president? If so, for how long? Is he the president? Like, you know, what happens? And Article 2 doesn't really explain that. Again, the framers aren't perfect. The document's not perfect. There are so many moments in our history that give rise to these realizations that, wait a minute, we could do this better. We probably need to pin this down a little more. And I wonder if the moment we are in right now, irrespective of the challenges of amendment, if this moment will provide the urgency to maybe look forward to maybe closing up some of these loopholes. I mean,
1: every time there's an election where the popular vote is out of sync with the Electoral College, you hear this conversation. The popular vote compact still requires the state legislatures to actually do what they promised they would do every time you have an election, right? Which is the argument for having an amendment.
0: But this is also the problem, though, of state legislatures that maybe aren't high-minded. And, you know, that's a real worry.
1: Back to your native state of Florida.
0: Native is such a strong word.
1: Sorry. Yes, good point. Good point. You mentioned things like identifying the people who brought forth these amendments, the lesser known things in sort of the history of the Constitution. Did your thinking change at all about the Constitution as you forced yourself to really read it word for word and write this book and create the context? Did you learn new things? Did you?
0: I remember doing Article 1, and like Sam can attest to this, like, wow, this is a slog. This is really long. Like, they covered a lot of things here.
1: Yeah.
0: Postal roads, all kinds of things. I think when you read through it, you begin to understand what their anxieties are. I mean, Article 1 is long, it is lengthy, it is enumerating all of the powers that Congress had because they were so worried about Parliament. They didn't want a federal legislature that would be like Parliament. And so, you know, when I say this is a trauma-informed document, I really do mean it. It's like when if you have gone through a traumatic experience and you go to a therapist and the therapist tells you to journal through it, that's what they're doing.
1: That's what they did.
0: That's what they're doing. Genuinely, I mean, like, you see, like, there's so many places in the Constitution where they're talking about this standing army and their anxieties about the standing army. It's all over Article 1. It's in Article 2. It's in Article 4. I mean, it's like there's all sorts of stuff.
1: They had redcoats outside their doors. Right?
0: Like, I mean, so, yeah. You also, I mean, the other thing that I think is, this wasn't so surprising to me because I'd read the Constitution before, but slavery is all over the Constitution, but is never explicitly named. Like, it's everywhere in the original Constitution, and you begin to understand what, once you're looking for it, like the sort of hidden clues. Like, anytime they mention the year 1808, that's about slavery. Because they had this idea that the South just needed 20 years to wean itself off of slavery. So in 1808, that was when Congress would be authorized to pass a law to end the transatlantic slave trade. They could not do it before that. And that's actually in Article 1. Congress cannot pass a law limiting the transatlantic slave trade until 1808. And 1808 comes. Thomas Jefferson himself, a notorious slave owner, signs the law into being. And the South says, bet, we're not ending slavery. We're just going to shift to a self-reproducing slave population. So they're trying to sort of come at these compromises that will end what they understand is a divisive question that may well end the whole experiment because mm-hmm. it's just so fraught. I think they understood that from the start. But if you go through the original Constitution, it is in Article 1, the compromises, the Three-Fifths Clause, the compromises over the size of the House of Representatives. It's in Article 4, the requirement to render personal property back to the state where it came from. Like, they're not talking about furniture. Like, they're talking about people.
1: Yeah.
0: And these compromises, accommodations of slavery are literally all over the document, which is what makes the Reconstruction Amendment so profound. I mean, it's basically, we are going to start all over. We're wiping this clean.
1: And we're going to use the word this time.
0: Yeah.
1: Yeah. You mentioned being the child of people who weren't lawyers. How did you end up in the law? What drew you to the law and to teaching it specifically? Not that we all don't need to learn. I get that part.
0: Yeah, so I went to public school in Florida, and in the fifth grade, we were given an assignment where we had to look up our birthdays and find something significant that happened on our birthdays. Wow. And this was before Google. I mean, this was like before the internet. So
1: you had to actually look it up.
0: It was a hard assignment. It was a really hard assignment. And, you know, I was born on August 30th, and I was like searching. I had to get a reference librarian at my local library to help me. And finally, we came up with Thurgood Marshall was appointed to the Supreme
1: wow.
0: Court on August 30th.
1: Wow.
0: And I was like, well, who's this guy? And so I started reading about Thurgood Marshall, and I was like, what is the Supreme Court? I'd never heard of it. I mean, we hadn't yet gotten to civics in my elementary school class. That came in sixth grade. This was a fifth grade assignment. Mm. I crushed it when we finally did get it.
1: I bet you did.
0: I really did.
1: I bet you did.
0: But that was sort of the beginning. And I was like, wow, this, like, you know, when you read about Thurgood Marshall, not even his career on the court, it's really his career before the court that is so impressive. Like,
1: yes.
0: This man completely changed the law.
1: That explains how you got here. It's fascinating. I can't wait to see your daughter's first case before the Supreme Court.
0: She wants to be a chemist.
1: Okay. Didn't see that coming.
0: Me neither.
1: Melissa Murray, thank you. The book is The U.S. Constitution, A Comprehensive and Annotated Guide for the Modern Reader. It is outside the doors here as you leave. I'd love to have you pick up a copy here or at your local bookstore. And thank you for the conversation.
0: Thanks
1: Appreciate
0: so
1: you
0: much.
1: Being here.
0: Thank you.
1: Thank you.
2: 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I'm Gloria Duffy, co-president and co-CEO of the club. Today you heard Melissa Murray in conversation with Neil Chase. 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
4: Welcome to Left, Right, and Center, everybody. You know, like any good political junkie, I was really following that Democratic Senate race in Michigan this past week. There's been this whole narrative out there about establishment Democrats versus progressive Democrats. We've talked about it a lot right here on this program. It was actually a mixed bag after this week. You had some moderate candidates who won in some places, while more leftist Democrats won elsewhere. But in that Michigan Senate race, it was a nail biter, and by just a tiny margin, the more progressive Democrat won. His name is Abdul El Sayed.
5: What we showed is that if you're willing to build a movement brick by brick, if you're willing to go and travel your state and have the conversations in rooms big and small, starting in moments when people aren't even paying attention to an election, but are paying attention to the price of gas and the price of groceries and the price of housing and the price of healthcare, that you can build a conversation that builds into a movement that defeats Goliath.
4: But that was just the primary. The real Goliath he will be taking on is probably in November, and that is former Republican Congressman Mike Rogers. And the full weight of the Republican Party eyeing their possibly best chance to flip a Democratic seat in the Senate. The GOP thinks that the very word inspiring leftists to back candidates like El Sayed, socialism, is the perfect weapon to use against them as well. Let's bring in our guests. Mo Alethi is here, as always, on the left. On the right, Sarah Isger is off, but we're really happy to have Will Swaim back. He is co-host of National Review's Radio Free California podcast and is also the CEO of the California Policy Center. Will, it's been a little while. It's great to have you rejoining us.
6: I've just been banging on the glass window here trying to get you guys, get your attention. Let me back in.
4: Well, I hope you don't have to bang too often. We love having you here. Mo, let me bring you in first. El Sayed in Michigan doesn't identify as a socialist himself, but he's been riding this wave. He campaigned with Bernie Sanders. He campaigned with AOC. But if I'm not wrong, independents are going to play a big role in deciding races like this one now that we move to a general. And in a recent Fox News poll, 77% of independents say they have an unfavorable view of this broad idea of socialism. So why is there so much appeal right now for socialism as sort of a brand and idea? And is there a risk of things really changing and the enthusiasm that Democrats are feeling right now around candidates like this in Michigan might not mean all that much?
7: There are a couple of different layers here that we need to look at. Number one, it's mixed results right now within the Democratic Party. I still don't think the dynamic is center versus left, progressive versus moderate. I think the dynamic is very much establishment versus outsider. In places that are going to be more competitive in the general election, the establishment candidates are doing just fine. In places that are not really going to be competitive in the general election, in blue districts, the outsider is doing better.
4: So Michigan there is kind of a rarity against the trend in Michigan.
7: And look, that was nearly a 50-50 race. El Sayed won by a single percentage point, even though all the polls said he was going to win by double digits, which, as an aside, can we just put an end to public horse race polls? Because, like, how many cycles do we need to prove that they don't know what they're doing?
4: This show is your platform always to say how much you hate polls.
7: Maybe I'll bring that back as my rant later.
4: Yeah, you should.
7: So I think that's one big dynamic. The second thing is this discussion over democratic socialism. You see a growing percentage of the democratic electorate identifying with it. What I think that comes down to is less an ideological thing and more a bold versus timid thing. And we've talked about this a little
4: bit. In your mind or in how voters see
7: it? And I think how voters are seeing it. Okay. Voters are angry, and they want to channel that angry. And the main reason they're angry, I think, is because they've got all these problems, and they don't see government producing anything to help them. Now, I say this. I don't mean to take anything away from El-Sayed's victory. The guy won outright against a $65 million machine in the primary in outside spending.
4: And against an incumbent, a sitting member of Congress.
7: And against a sitting member of Congress. And he deserves a ton of credit for that. He's a far more effective candidate than I think a lot of people give him credit for being. He's going to have some challenges, but I also think there are ways to get around some of those challenges, and I know we'll get to that.
4: Well, I wonder, as you watch what's happening in the Democratic Party, candidates like El-Sayed, who are talking about things like Medicare for all and expanding, you know, access to health care for all Americans, incredibly critical of U.S. foreign policy when it comes to an alliance with Israel. Like, are you scared? Or is this sort of a policy conversation that is worth having? Because President Trump and other Republicans are painting El-Sayed as frightening. But, like, are you scared?
8: No, scared's not the right word. I think Mo's got it exactly right. I think you guys would likely agree that we go through cycles in this country, cycles of populism, which is what we're seeing here on the left, and we saw it on the right. And as for El-Sayed's bold initiatives, these are all things that have been tried and tested throughout the history of this country, certainly since Woodrow Wilson and especially since FDR. These are not new. They have been tested, tried, and generally failed. If you have any question about that, you can look at California, which has been governed by progressives since 2016, and we end up with the greatest affordability crisis in the country. We are one of the least affordable places, the highest rate of poverty, and the highest taxes, et cetera. I could go on. So these ideas are not new. They're not bold. They are recycled. They have a new label on them. It's called El-Sayed or it's called DSA. But it's the populism of the left. And I think what's really funny to watch is a Republican president who has just blown through every constitutional guardrail that prevents him from doing whatever impulse he wants to exercise that day. So I wonder how well this socialist argument actually works when you've got an executive in the White House who is really all about executive authority, executive control. We're going to solve all these problems. And really, the economic problems that Trump sees himself solving are things like tariffs, which used to be the tool of the left. It's friendliness to unions, government unions included. That's why he had Lori Chavez de Remer in the Department of Labor. So I could go on, but you guys know about Trump taking federal stakes in private companies, rare earths, IT, steel, you name it. The whole tariff thing is about Trump having the right to say this guy wins, that guy loses. There is no principle he's willing to blow through. And so I don't know that the socialist claim is going to do much good in a state that has heard the president decry, you know, as deep state, all these limits on his authority. This is what El-Sayed wants to. So again, I guess I'm just saying the populist impulse is working its way through both political parties, and the establishments are doing almost nothing. And the result is you get people who declare themselves bold and innovative, who are really just throwbacks to the 1930s.
7: This is such an interesting point, Will, because you're absolutely right, right? I mean, the definition of socialism is that the government should take over the means of production. And this is a Republican president who, as you put out, bought all this stake, federal government.

0: ground no matter what. And I get why politically, because overwhelming majority of the country doesn't like the word socialist. This is where I think Democrats have a challenge and a huge opportunity.
1: Okay, what's the opportunity?
0: The challenge is associating with the word socialism. You're starting the game at the back of the pack when you start by saying, yes, guys, I am that. I am the thing that most of the country says it hates. Okay, now you've got a bigger hurdle to overcome. And it doesn't help that the DSA, Democratic Socialists of America, official party platform talks about some things that I don't think are going to go very far, where they talk about abolishing the Senate and making the executive and the judiciary subservient to Congress, which, by the way, Congress has like a 6% approval rating. So I'm not so sure that's where most
2: people
0: are.
2: But that's the kind of stuff that is going to play into the Republican
0: stance. So that becomes the narrative. That is the challenge. But when you look at a lot of the specific policies that progressives are pushing, they are clear political winners. Expanding access to health care, raising the minimum wage, increasing the child tax credit. We can go on and on and on with all of these.
1: You think those are political winners?
0: Progressive policy proposals that polling tells us those are 60-70+% winners. And so if progressives don't hide your progressiveness, go out there and tell people what your progressiveness gets them, how your progressiveness is going to make their lives more affordable, because that's what people want right now. And stay away from the label. You know, let the Republicans throw out the socialist word, and you just stand up and say, here's what I'm for, guys.
1: Well, Will, do you accept, first of all, Mo's premise that a lot of these progressive ideas are polling well and are political winners? And secondly, is that the reason that sort of the Republicans' only hope to stop this momentum is to go after sort of the fear factor?
3: Well, I think that Mo's analysis is exactly right on politics. My own concern just is more for policy. Like, what do these policies actually achieve? Does the public understand that in a state like California or New York, that these policies have led to an affordability crisis with Democrats and progressives in control? Everything El Sayed wants to try, if I'm a Republican, I'm just going to say tried, tested, and failed in San Francisco. Absolutely 100%. They don't work. It's that simple. And as far as, you know, is this socialist? The problem with talking about, you know, communist and socialist, I studied Marxist theory as a grad student, so I'm really a nerd about this stuff. Those terms are so elastic and so debatable, even among academics, that the bigger concern for me is, would these initiatives create more government power at the expense of personal liberty? And I think the answer is 100% yes. We get the worst of both possible worlds. We get more government power, more government expense, more government failure, and a really decreasing space for personal liberty.
1: But, you know, and I'm stating the obvious here, but I just want to say it, like a policy conversation like that would be great. And where it happens,
3: yes.
1: Where it happens, that'll be great. But, you know, I think about Mike Rogers, you know, who's going to be facing El Sayed in this election. I mean, he claimed falsely that El Sayed said that the United States, quote, deserved 9/11. That was not said by him. It was actually said by a progressive streamer named Hassan Piker, who has been supporting El Sayed's campaign. But, you know, it's ties to people like Hassan Piker, and it's, you know, anything that's possible to paint a lot of these candidates in the progressive wing of the party as dangerous and scary. And I guess, Mo, you brought up one way that a lot of these candidates might be able to kind of confront this. It's own the label of socialist or progressive, and then explain why those policies are good for people. But that's not going to solve this problem in this media environment. Like, at the end of the day, 77% of independents say, and again, I know socialism is different from progressive, but they're worried. They're concerned. I mean, the party, I feel like, has to do something to bring independents behind candidates like this.
0: So the same number of people who say that they don't like the word socialist say they like Medicare negotiating more drug prices, mm-hmm. say they like cheaper insulin, say they like a cap on prescription out of pocket spending, that they like investing more in affordable

0: Right? So let's just stop talking about socialist on our side, advice to candidate. Just stop identifying with that term and just tell people what it is we are for. And we can have the debate that Will wants to have. He can make probably a more compelling argument than a lot of people on the right. And I think there are a lot of people who can make a compelling argument on the left about how government has to play a role in leveling the playing field because, you know, these big moneyed interests, the large corporations are denying people the opportunities that they so desperately need. And government has a role to play in leveling the playing field. Now we've got an ideological debate between what Will articulated and what I just articulated, and let voters decide which direction they want to roll the dice on. But the more we're hanging out with people like Hassan Piker, the less room we have to actually have the debate we were just talking about. I don't understand why Al-Sayed wants to have to explain, no, no, it wasn't me that said 9/11 was justified. It was the guy that I'm standing next to who said that. Like, that's not, that takes away from the very real agenda and vision that Al-Sayed is trying to offer to voters.
1: But isn't it enticing when you've got someone on Twitch who's really has a large audience among young, enthused progressive voters? Isn't it tempting to say, like, I see benefit in hanging out with voices like this?
0: It's easy and it's lazy. Is what it is. I get it's tempting because it's easy and it's lazy. Oh, if I hang out with this guy, I can reach a pretty big audience. As a former comms guy, yeah, I get that. I get, but it's also lazy. And look, Al-Sayed has another major challenge ahead of him. And that is we are seeing how his opponents, how the opposition is leaning into his identity, right? And as someone, you know, Mo is short for Mohammed. As someone who has had to deal with this my entire life, it's frustrating to see them do it now to him. Don't make it easy by hanging out with a guy that plays into the stereotype that they're trying to push about it when that is not who you are.
1: All right, we're going to take a quick break. Do want to let everyone know that if you want to engage with us, engage with each other across the aisle, maybe across your kitchen table, join the Left, Right, and Center Substack. You can join on this latest discussion coming off of this episode at kcrwlrc.substack.com. Again, that's kcrwlrc.substack.com, and we'll keep the conversation going in just a moment with more Left, Right, and Center. All right, we are back with more Left, Right, and Center. I'm David Green, joined by Moa Lathy on the left, and we have Will Swaim with us this week on the right. He's co-host of National Review's Radio Free California podcast, and he is CEO of the California Policy Center. We were talking about this Michigan Senate race and kind of the larger question of how Democrats should handle this fall when they have, you know, some more progressive candidates, some more candidates who identify as socialists who are winning some primaries and that movement is building. And you have independent voters, according to at least one new poll, 77% of them saying that they have an unfavorable view of socialists. Will, you were going to dive in listening to some of what Mo was saying a few moments ago.
2: Yeah, I think Mo's got this exactly right for Al-Sayed. That is, you know, don't make this thing easy for your opponents by hanging around Hassan Piker. But the other factor is that it's also explicit in his and Al-Sayed's commentary frequently, a very anti-Israel policy idea that verges very closely to my ears. I'm not Jewish. I'm Catholic, for what that's worth. But man, when I hear it, what I hear is something bordering on anti-Semitism. We've got Nate Silver saying that, you know, one of the reasons that the polls were so off in Michigan is because Democrats are actually leaving. Moderate Democrats are leaving the party, not to become Republicans, but to become no party preference people, independent of a party. And that leaves in their wake a vacuum that's been filled by very progressive kids who are really in favor of socialism. I think it was Nate also who found that the definition of a DSA person is a person with a PhD who has low job expectations. Are these the people who are going to turn out in November? Or are we going to get a lot of moderates who say, you know, that's too far for me?
0: Two things. One, on being anti-Israel and anti-Semitic, you can be anti-Netanyahu. You can oppose the policies of the Israeli government. You can say, I don't want to give that government a blank check, and not be anti-Semitic. And frankly, when you look at the polling numbers of America's shifting attitudes on Israel and American support for Israel, you see that playing out. Overwhelmingly, Americans believe in Israel's right to exist, see it as a strategic ally, but don't like how the current Israeli government is conducting its affairs and want to check on that. The second thing I want to talk about, though, you referenced young people, Will, and we've seen this over the past decade, an increasing number of young people say capitalism is broken. Now you see them starting to gravitate towards more of these self-identified democratic socialist candidates as a result of them thinking capitalism is broken. Maybe it's time that some of our policies address why so many people think capitalism is broken and try to fix it as opposed to going wholesale towards socialism.
1: Well, you know, it's interesting. I want to get to one of our listeners here because I love when our listeners challenge the way we're framing stories. And, you know, Mo, you were sort of pointing to this. You know, it's easy to fall into this trap right now in this media environment that, you know, Democrats are going wholesale towards a progressive or socialist agenda. This is the voice of one of our listeners who's kind of questioning whether we are falling into the trap of some of these narratives and drawing too many conclusions.
3: Howdy. This is Phil from Pflugerville, Texas. It seems like racism and political fights that used to be mostly local, whether it's Ken Paxton in Texas, Zoran Mamdani in New York, or Abdul El Sayed in Michigan, are now treated as national stories. As someone watching from another state, it's easy to come away thinking that these candidates or movements are representative of their parties nationwide. Is that actually happening with the case of the Democrat Socialists of America with the Democrats, or is that national media creating a distorted picture by focusing on the most ideologically interesting races? How should listeners tell the difference between a genuine shift within a party and a handful of high-profile stories getting outsized attention?
1: Will, does Phil have a point there?
2: Yeah, 100%. But I don't think I arrive at the same conclusion. This is how, you know, what was it, Richard Hofstadter, the famous political scientist, famously said that reform movements are born to sting and die, that is, to influence the larger parties, these reform movements. And then they just sort of wither away. So I don't see the Democratic Party becoming necessarily the DSA, but I do see it being pushed in that direction by progressives who really do believe that more government is the answer to all of our problems. And on the right, the same sort of impulse has produced a very populist outcome that has expanded executive authority, run through a bunch of constitutional barriers, and produced a guy who really believes that FDR had it right. He was just the wrong guy to exercise it. So, you know, Trump doesn't object to big government. He loves it as long as he's the guy at the controls. So to this person's question, I would say these reform movements are canaries in the coal mine. It is really important to pay attention to them. This is the media's job, is to watch these things because they are perhaps harbingers. It's up to the political parties to make what they will of it. I think Mo and I are in heated agreement that, you know, calling people fascist or socialist isn't terribly helpful. Let's talk about the policies and whether they work or they don't. But that's because, you know, I'll just speak for myself. I'm a geek. I'm a nerd. I like that discussion.
1: Well, no, we all. But it speaks to something I think you brought up, Mo, and I wonder if you agree with Will here. Whatever happens with this movement in your party right now, one of the positives could be forcing more moderate voices to have a bold voice.
0: Right. In 1992, Bill Clinton was seen as the most bold candidate in the Democratic field for president. He was by no means the most progressive candidate in the field. In 2008, Barack Obama embodied bold vision for the future. He was by no means the most progressive candidate in the Democratic primary field. And so there is a history of bold establishment, right? Of bold centrism that can compete with bold progressivism. And I think that's a healthy discussion for the party, 1,000%. And as long as we are tackling the through line between the center left and the far left, what everybody left of center would agree with is that for too long, too many external factors have rigged the system against everyday people, and government has a role to play in unrigging it. Now, what that looks like, that's where it's a difference of degrees rather than direction. But they're going to toss out the word socialist no matter what. Back in 1961, the American Medical Association hired a popular actor out of California by the name of Ronald Reagan to run ads talking about how government was trying to socialize your medicine. He was talking about you know, Medicare for seniors. Now, most Americans say they can't live without the idea of Medicare. So let them throw out the labels they want. Just go out there and tell people what you're going to give them.
1: All right. You're listening to Left, Right, and Center from KCRW. We've been talking about the battle within the Democratic Party right now, some of these races that we've seen, some moderate candidates winning. But in the case of Michigan, we saw a more progressive candidate win, and these races are going to be fascinating to follow. I want to turn to another topic, and that's President Trump and his relationship with our legal system in the United States. The Justice Department, I think it's safe to say, has been at a crossroads under Trump. Federal judges say they're losing trust and respect in the federal prosecutors who come before them. And all this week, all eyes have been on Todd Blanche to lead the Department of Justice. He's had to walk a really rocky path from being President Trump's personal attorney to being confirmed as America's attorney general. And Republican senators like Susan Collins from Maine stood in his way. She said Blanche is a no for her, said in a statement, quote, "Mr. Blanche has taken several actions that have further eroded the department's independence." Well, we should say we're recording this before the full Senate vote on Blanche, but it was clear early on that he was a pretty controversial pick. During these committee hearings, we saw these key Senate Republicans standing in his way until they got a promise from Blanche that the president's $1.8 billion anti-weaponization fund is really, really, really officially dead. Blanche put that in writing. He also pared down, it seems, President Trump's immunity from IRS audits so it would cover fewer people and only apply to past returns. But, you know, we hear Democrats saying those promises are empty. The president could try to revive this fund in any way. Like, was this, you know, key senators and kind of the legal system saying to President Trump, you can only go so far? Or could he just find new places to protect his own businesses, family, and allies from IRS audits? And we really are seeing a president who thinks he's above the law.
2: Well, I think this is one of the greatest stories of the last couple of years, sincerely. You know, we have watched Congress, whether it's controlled by Democrats or Republicans, just roll over for executive authority. The Democrats did this under Biden. They did it under Obama. The Republicans have done it under Trump. And it's really good to see Congress doing what it is supposed to do, because I think, you know, let me just say this. Number one, Blanche is terrible. And whether he signs that agreement or he doesn't, he endorsed it. As a legal expert and the top law enforcement guy in the country, he endorsed it. That's just wrong. And Blanche is just absolutely unequipped to do this job. And I don't want to, you know, step all over Mo's opportunity to speak here, but I'll just say this is not a nonpartisan problem. The anxiety about whether Trump has damaged the DOJ, this resonates everywhere in every state, in every law enforcement agency that has an elected or appointed official in charge of discretion, using his or her discretion to decide what they're going to emphasize in law enforcement. And as a reporter, you know, David, maybe you can relate to this, but I've watched, you know, Democratic attorneys general, district attorneys act very, very badly and use their authority in ways that were clearly highly political. So I don't want to suggest by my contempt for Todd Blanche that somehow this is unique to the Trump administration.
1: Well, you raise an interesting question, which is the army of lawyers who fall under the Department of Justice and work for an administration and how they do or don't carry out a president's agenda. And that's why, Mo, and in addition to a lot of these questions in the Senate about Todd Blanche, I mean, I'm thinking about this ridiculous conversation that we're going to come back to, which is the reflecting pool on the National Mall. Like, we had federal prosecutors file vandalism charges against this former Olympian claiming that he damaged the pool, and President Trump seemed really excited about that case going forward. Jeanine Pirro, the U.S. attorney for D.C., asked for the case to be dropped. Her office found the damage was from shoddy work by a contractor. This is a big deal. Federal prosecutors almost never file charges unless they know that they can win. But still, the president, you know, had this to say about Jeanine Pirro.
4: I was disappointed with Jeanine Pirro, really disappointed with Jeanine Pirro. She folded like an umbrella.
1: Did she fold like an umbrella, or did she actually just follow the facts of a case?
0: I think Jeanine Pirro got dragged kicking and screaming into doing the right thing here. Will's right that erosion of trust in the justice system predates Donald Trump. he's taken it to a very, very different level. Like, I don't recall Joe Biden as president standing up and saying, I'm really disappointed in Merrick Garland for prosecuting my son. He didn't say that. He stayed out of it, which is what a president should do. But the thing that I think is really different now is, you know, there's what's it called? The presumption of regularity, right? This legal principle that judges trust what the government says when it lays out the facts. Doesn't mean that they're going to necessarily rule with them, but trust that the government is presenting facts in good faith. And what you're hearing from judge after judge after judge is, yeah, I don't think we have that presumption of regularity going on right now. And you're hearing this from Republican judges, and not just Bush-appointed Republican judges, but Trump-appointed Republican judges who are saying in all of these ridiculous cases that Trump's DOJ is putting in front of them, yeah, guys, no, that's not real. They're pointing to things like AI-generated briefs that are completely devoid of...
1: You're talking about the ProPublica story, right? The government lawyers were using filing things that were based on AI.
0: Right, or getting someone's age wrong by like 20 years, right? It's simple stuff like that, but it's also stuff like this. That Jeanine Pirro stood up and did a press conference amplifying what the president said about this being a case of vandalism. And then when the facts actually came out, she had no choice but to withdraw it. This is the kind of thing that the judges are talking about. And this is the kind of thing that erodes so much trust in the legal system. Part of it is the ideological vendetta being driven out of the Oval Office. Some of it is also just the terrible, terrible brain drain in our Justice Department. The fact that they fired so many career prosecutors, non-partisan, non-ideological career prosecutors, and replaced them with legal cronies, people who have never even prosecuted a case in their entire lives. This is going to become harder and harder to turn the corner on the erosion of trust in the Justice Department if we don't stop this now.
1: All right, we're going to take another break, and Will and Mo and I will be back to talk about an embattled Republican congressman and a personal controversy that he seems to say he can overcome. He is pledging to stay in his reelection battle. You're listening to Left, Right, and Center. Welcome back to Left, Right, and Center, everybody. I'm David Green, here with Will Swaim on the right. He is CEO of the California Policy Center, and Mo Lathy on the left. After all the controversies that ended Graham Platner's Democratic Senate run in Maine, we should say Republicans in Ohio are now facing their own crisis with a troubled candidate. Congressman Max Miller is fighting to stay in his reelection race despite being accused of domestic and child abuse by his ex-wife as they go through a custody battle. Here's what he, Max Miller, the congressman, said in a live stream this past week.
5: Her most extreme accusations are the ones that had to deal with child abuse. And they frame me as an abuser timed and every time again.
1: So the additional twist here in this drama, Miller's ex-wife is also the daughter of sitting Republican Ohio Senator Bernie Moreno. Moreno said in a statement this week that Miller is a, quote, danger to my daughter and that he is not fit to serve. Will, we saw Graham Platner leave the Maine race, saying that he was becoming a distraction for, you know, Democrats and their goal of winning the Senate. Miller is staying in the race as of now, even though even President Trump told Miller in a phone call that his campaign is in trouble. Is Miller now becoming a distraction for Republicans who are, you know, hoping to hold on to their slim margins in the House?
2: Boy, I'm not sure I would use the word distraction. This is unexploded ordnance that Republicans ought to have known was buried alongside the road all the time. I knew nothing about this guy, I just got to be honest, until about 7 weeks ago or so. And that's when I found this New York Times story from 2021 in which a former Trump spokesperson did not name but describe someone who was later determined to be Max Miller. So in 2021, she was reporting, this guy's got a violent temper. He attacked me, attacked girlfriends. So this is like as hidden, quote unquote, as Platner's abuses, you know, open secrets. And yet here we are late in the game, just as with Plattner, just as, you know, with a lot of these candidates who bail out. We had Eric Swalwell out here, similar circumstances, wasn't about abuse. It was sexual harassment and lots of sex. But, you know, people just want to ignore these kinds of things until it's very late. And I don't know if I'm spoiling the end of the story here, what looks like close to the end of the story. Miller himself asked for the House Ethics Commission to investigate him.
1: Yeah.
2: Which is very rare. And yet my sources on the Hill, who are, you know, tend to be on the right, but not exclusively, have said he was basically offered this as a way out. Like, you do this because then it looks like you've asked for it, or we're going to impose it on you. So take your pick. You want to look like the hero who's unafraid? Great. You call for it and we'll let you do that. And I would just say the other thing about, you know, Plattner is the danger here for Republicans is that you just reach for the next available tool that's closest to hand. And settling on Troy Jackson is just kind of weird for me because this is a guy who got his political start in Maine opposing immigrants working in the U.S., you know, particularly in the forests of Maine. He didn't like Canadian loggers coming in. An anti-immigration guy, that's his origin story. He still brags about it, that he, you know, tried to barricade and blockade Canadians from coming into Maine. I don't know how that works for him, but I do want to stay on point. So pardon me for allowing, thank you for letting me get that one in there.
1: No, it's all related. But I guess, I mean, you bring up the House Ethics investigation. Like, I wonder, Mo, these are horrid allegations. I mean,
2: yeah.
1: Does it matter that they are allegations at this point? Mike Johnson has even said, you know, House leader saying, let this process play out. We're in this climate of, you know, demanding that people running for office should get out of the way and step away from politics if they've done awful things. You and I and Sarah talked about Graham Plattner, for, you know, on several shows. Like, when do allegations themselves sound so awful that we as people and as society and as people involved in politics need to sort of take some kind of action? When is that being unfair to someone who is being accused of things, even if they're terrible?
0: There's a political answer to this, and then there's the moral answer to this. Look, where one area where Will and I might disagree slightly is I actually see this as much different and worse than Graham Plattner in terms of the way the parties are dealing with it. Graham Plattner, part of the problem was he had never been vetted. So we were learning this stuff in real time. The Miller stuff is not, he's not unvetted. This has been an open secret since before his first election to Congress. And yet the party stood by him then. And now with, you know, I'm sorry, but you get a huge eye roll from me when Mike Johnson says, well, we've got to let the process play out. They did not apply that standard to Graham Plattner. Republicans attacked Graham Plattner, didn't give him the grace of letting a process play out. Graham Plattner, I think, deserved to go, and I think Miller deserves to go. To your specific question, David, like, of course we should always allow for the due process. Of course we should be careful not to assign blame to somebody before all the information is out. At the same time, I think it is incredibly important to take the stories of victims seriously and to hear them. And that's a tension in our system. A political campaign is not the place where you want to have this discussion about guilt or innocence. Step down from the campaign. Make your case. Take care of your family. Don't do this in the context of politics. It's not good for you. It's not good for the victims. It's not good for your family. And it's not good for the party.
1: All right. I want to wrap up this week with a question from one of our listeners, because it comes to the role of social media in our politics today. And here is the question.
6: This is Grady from Colorado. From my perspective, algorithmic social media has an outsized impact on public opinion, particularly when it comes to polarization. I believe that our information ecosystem needs to fundamentally change in order for American voters to change the behavior we reward in our political leaders. Do you all agree? Or is the algorithm just a convenient scapegoat for a problem that runs deeper?
1: I'm so fascinated by this. We often throw around the term algorithms as being problematic, but I just think about what is on my mind is driven by, you know, what I'm seeing when I'm scrolling. So, Will, I mean, is what do you think are the greatest questions? Is algorithm just a scapegoat and we just have a lot of deeper problems in our polarized society, or are algorithms playing an outsized role?
2: Even if we were to stipulate that algorithms play an outsized role, I think the question would be, what do you do about that? Mm-hmm. You know, there are real First Amendment protections here. We could get, you know, this is one more of those problems I was describing at the outset of our conversation, that for progressives, the answer to every progressive failure is just more progressivism. Like, we didn't regulate hard enough. So do I really want Congress, 6% approval rating, thank you, Mo. Do I really want that body screwing around inside algorithms and determining how social media should operate? No, I do not. The real solution is in people actively seeking out spaces like this one right here that we're all engaged in. We have different perspectives on the world, but we're listening, I think, mostly politely to one another. Mo must be very impatient, but he has such a good diplomat's face. And my point is, seek out civil institutions out there. You know, your AYSO soccer club is an opportunity to engage with people whose politics I don't need to know. I don't care. We are there watching our kids have a good time. My church happens to be a very kind of, I would say, center-left kind of place. We don't talk a lot about public policy, certainly not at the level of vilifying one another. What was the great book, Bowling Alone?
1: Yeah.
2: You know, about 20 years old now. And the whole idea is that Americans are abandoning these public places where our interaction is not based on our party registration. This all came up when the Dodgers visited Trump, by the way, you know, the White House to, you know, give him a jersey, give him a World Series ring. And you had the blowback from the left saying how outrageous they shouldn't have gone. And my sense is, I love to watch sports because nobody's checking my party registration, which, by the way, is no party preference. But it's just irrelevant. And to be able to create full human institutions where we can recognize and accept the complexity of other people is really critical. That's not what Twitter's for. It's not what Instagram or TikTok are for. That's like going into a public restroom expecting good dating advice. It's a problem to really start to think about this as a regulatory problem.
1: I mean, Mo, you know everything Will just said, I completely agree with when it comes to the kinds of conversations that we should be having to get away from our algorithms. But in today's society, is that a realistic aspiration?
0: I mean, the problem is the algorithm. It's also analog. Social scientists have been documenting for at least 50 years this dynamic called the big sort, where people were increasingly moving into neighborhoods surrounded by people who think and sound and look like they do. Where you live, you've already been sorted. Where you work, where you go to school, where you get your information. The algorithm on social media isn't any different. It's just yet another lane where you're being isolated from other perspectives. It's just happening at speed and scale. And it's happening, whereas you can choose where you move to or where you go to school, or what cable news network or radio station you watch or listen to, the algorithm is the thing you don't see. So,
1: and you can't control. Like, you're not making the choice.
0: This sorting is happening through both conscious and subconscious decisions that we make every day in our lives. I don't think you can regulate the social media algorithms. One thing I think we could do is ask them to make all their data public to researchers so that we can at least see how and where we're being sorted. Because I think part of the challenge is so many people out there say, well, this information I got, everybody knows it. Everybody thinks this because everyone in their neighborhood thinks that, because everyone around the water cooler at work thinks that, and because everyone in their social media feed thinks that. So they think that is the entirety of the world. So the algorithm, open it up to researchers so they can say, well, no, here's how, at least on this platform, you are being channeled to one perspective and not the other.
1: Lovely idea. If I were a betting guy, which I kind of am, I don't know if I would put a lot of money on that happening. But
0: I think that's one thing you could do that does not infringe on free speech, right?
1: No, I love it.
2: How about this, Mo? We already have a way to account for, to adjust for the algorithm, and that is do what I do. I have an account in which I follow people with whom I vigorously disagree on public policy, and I engage with those people. And the algorithm continues to feed me people who you would not expect
7: are in my social world, but I've chosen them. I'm not, in other words, just hitting the, you know, I'm not like a rat in a cocaine experiment, just constantly pushing for more Coke, please. I'm saying, give me stuff that's going to challenge me. And every individual could do that today. I even set up a, you know, kind of a fake account, if you will. I mean, it's not fake in a fraudulent way, but it's where I exclusively focus on folks who are eminent, very left-wing kinds of scholars.
1: Oh, wow. A separate account to kind of give you a totally different algorithm.
7: Yeah.
1: Like, so you're being fed.
7: Yes.
1: Interesting. This is a show of ideas. And also great questions from listeners. Grady, thank you. And we would love to hear from many more of you. If you have questions you would like to send us and maybe hear your question on the show, just record a voice memo. Keep it to around 30 seconds or so. That's ideal. Send it to us at lrc@kcrw.org. That's lrc@kcrw.org. Just give us your first name, where you're calling from. We'd love to hear your question and maybe bring it onto the show. We've reached that time for our famous left, right, and center rants and raves. Will, we haven't heard from you in a while, so rant or rave away.
7: This is a rave. I was so delighted this week. I got to go up to UC Berkeley to speak to some folks and then made my way over to their library and particularly their Bancroft holding, Hubert Bancroft, big famous Western historian, and got a peek at their Western history collection and the happy librarians who indulge me. I think seeing anybody walk into a library is a thrill for a librarian. They treated me like a celebrity, not because they had any idea who I was. I have a pulse. And I, while I was there, I got to dig into my favorite subject these days, which is the California pioneer William Alexander Leedsdorff. He was a guy who was really instrumental in making sure that California's evolution from an independent territory under Mexican rule was brought in under the U.S. in very peaceful terms. He was a great negotiator among the Californios, as they were called, and among American settlers, and had a direct connection to the White House. And here's what's really fascinating. William Alexander Leedsdorff was Black and really wealthy, highly politically connected, and instrumental in the founding of the state of California. So God bless him and the librarians at UC Berkeley. If you guys are listening, thank you for your hospitality.
1: And keep going to libraries, everybody. Mo.
0: David, it's nice to see you in Washington.
1: It's nice to
0: be
1: see you
0: sitting
1: too.
0: Here, nice being here physically next to you. Washington in August is terrible. August is the worst month in Washington. Everyone complains about it. It's hot. It's muggy. Half this town acts like it's a sentence to be here, but I'm going to rave because the other half is gone. Everybody leaves town. Congress is gone. Lobbyists and political operatives go to the beach. Tourists kind of thin out after the 4th of July, and it just becomes a regular town. I can get tables at my favorite restaurants without having to wait weeks to get the reservations. My commute in the morning is half the length because there are fewer cars on the road. I don't have to wait in a long line at the coffee shop. Most of the year, this town is defined by who's in the room. But this one month, there's nobody in the room. It's glorious because Washington ceases to be a company town and is just a regular town. And I love that.
1: I will try very hard to keep that in mind through my angry sweating.
0: Yeah, and the mosquitoes.
1: And like the mosquitoes. Yeah, no, but you're right. I'm going to rant about an unresolved debate in the travel community. I think I've brought this up before on the show a couple years ago, but can you still recline your seat on an airplane? We need a final resolution, like everyone needs to agree, because I had come to a place where I think it is now not cool to recline if someone is sitting behind you because you're impeding on their space. But then when the person in front of you reclines, especially on a red eye, an overnight flight, and like then do you ask the person in front of you to move their seat back up? Or do you recline and cause like a cascade of reclining that everyone is? This is a mess, and it's a moral quandary. And I just need, I don't know what you guys think. Would love listeners to weigh in. Like, can we just all not recline anymore, or are we all recliners?
7: No reclining, reclining very bad.
0: Yeah, I'm with you. I invest in a really good travel pillow, so that
1: so you don't have to recline.
0: So that you don't have to recline.
1: But would you ask the person in front of you to not recline if they do recline?
0: When it really pisses me off is when, not when I'm sleeping, what really pisses me off is when I'm working. When
1: yeah.
0: I have my
1: yeah.
0: laptop
1: and
0: off.
1: And they break your
0: and
1: laptop.
0: And they recline, and then now I can't open, like, the screen or, yeah. And that's when, the few times I've actually tapped on a shoulder, it has been in that case.
1: Wow, I'm getting messages from our colleagues, our producer, saying there are no wrong takes here on Left, Right, and Center except yours, David. Well, Leo, we're going to have to talk about that. And Arnie, our executive producer, saying everyone should recline.
0: Remind me never to fly with them.
1: Yeah.
0: Because I don't want to be associated with those guys.
1: Arnie, I don't know about everyone reclining, but okay, it's clearly
0: although
1: a conversation.
0: If everybody reclines, then is it an issue for anybody?
1: Yeah, but that's this
0: except
1: is
0: for the, except for I guess if you're in the last row, right in front of the bathroom, then you are the one who's the most screwed.
1: This is my point. Leo Duran, our producer, this is America. I have a right to recline.
0: Leo and Arnie, sit in the last row and then tell us what you think.
1: Yeah, that's it. Okay, Will Swaim, Moa Lathy, thank you both. Left, Right, and Center, as I said, is produced by Leo Duran, who has very strong thoughts about reclining, as does our executive producer, Arnie Seipel. Can't wait for the comments to be flowing in on Substack. This is a vital issue that we clearly as a society need to deal with. This show is recorded and mixed by Nick Lamponi. Really appreciate the great team here at Clean Cut Studio in Washington, D.C. for hosting both me and Mo today. Todd M. Simon composed our theme music. 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

0: Welcome to World Ocean Radio. I'm Peter Neal, founder of the World Ocean Observatory. To apprentice, historically, has been to learn a trade, to study with and work beside a master craftsman, a cabinet maker, potter, or jeweler, for example, for a period of time in which to refine a professional skill. Modern iterations continue in certain skills, plumbing and electrical, often sponsored by unions, but the education model has been mostly lost and forgotten. Here in Maine, however, the apprentice movement thrives, fostered by one Lance Lee in Rockland. Lee founded the Apprentice Shop, a program for the learning of traditional small craft construction and associated seamanship as a contrapuntal opportunity to preserve authentic skills and maritime traditions. Lee recently published a small pamphlet, Apprenticing, a Manifesto, as a consummate explanation of an argument for experience and engagement as a most effective way of learning and living in a time when education is challenged by convention, complexity, technology, and decline. In the manifesto, Lee asks, what does apprenticing provide? It is not a technique. It is timeless, essential, and ultimately more pragmatic. Apprenticing is the taproot of the handmade world. Apprenticing means investing in capability, valuing the act rather than the artifact. Its virtues are paradox, not certainty, immersion, not detachment, voluntary, not compelled, simplicity, not complexity, optimism, not pessimism, creativity, not imitation, reverence, not indifference, discipline, not indulgence, joy, not pleasure, play, not entertainment, wisdom, not knowledge. Central to all of this is contact with the materials and elements of the natural world, skills involving the head, hands, and heart, and ritual, an intentional practice of care, enhancing the interplay between spirit and action, word and deed. The Apprentice Shop was established in 1972, first in Bath, Maine, then Rockport, then Rockland, where its waterfront buildings and pier enable a program that unites principles with behaviors, short and long-term apprenticeships, building small craft under the supervision of a master builder, taking those boats under oar and sail into the adjacent bay, and offering summer sailing, rowing, and seamanship programs for youth from the local schools and on the water. It is a place of constant activity, the sounds of saws and planes, hammer and nail, the constant sharing of solutions for problems, the quiet individual satisfaction of a true cut, true fit, as part of the collective learning experience. Over its 50-year history, the Apprentice Shop has graduated over 500 apprentices, many of which have carried on as independent builders, shipyard workers, and founders of similar programs and shops in the United States, Norway, France, Italy, and the Basque Country, with correspondent revival of traditional craft, an international contest of seamanship, and an extraordinary resurgence of traditional construction and youth participation programs in the coastal towns of Atlantic France and in the Azores. From this enthusiastic continuity comes also a renewed interest in the reconstruction and replication of traditional small craft boat design and the many festivals worldwide. Behind all this lies the transfer of skills that has found a new source of vitality and utility, in large part driven by apprentices who have reveled in personal discovery through experience. Lance Lee describes the phenomena as follows. We are a nation of producers. There are three aspects to the making of the chattels of our time: the place, the product, and the process. Through process, we have product. Through product, we have place. Through place, we have the exercise of care and community. The entirety is a combination of art and the sublime, natural material and the skill of craft, the affinity between aesthetics and function, as in the stained glass window, the handle carved by hand, the earthen bowl that warms and pours. The resonance contained within endures, long after the maker has finished the work through a grandchild's rowing of the boat, the opening of the door of home. Unquote. Apprenticing is an educational vector for our changing times. It serves young and old as counterpoint to the dislocation and dissatisfaction we see in our children and ourselves. For further information, go to apprenticeshop.org. Every student is an apprentice, every teacher a master, every lesson is a guide from lost to found into the future. Unquote. We will discuss these issues and more in future editions of World Ocean Radio.
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2: New York State says goodbye to summer and welcomes autumn in September with an amazing variety of events. The Luma Projection Arts Festival returns to downtown Binghamton September 11th and 12th, bringing art to life on buildings with the use of projectors, 3D animation, light, sound, and color. 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And in New York City at the 100th Annual Feast of San Gennaro, September 17th through 27th. For more information on September events in New York, visit the I Love New York website at iloveny.com. 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

0: Welcome to Counterspin, your weekly look behind the headlines. I'm Janine Jackson. This week on Counterspin, if you look for media coverage about the farm bill that's currently passing through Congress, you can find it at sites like agriculture.com or agripulse.com, or those outlets that have ag sections. If you look for coverage of SNAP, the largest food assistance program in the country, you can find that lots of other places. And while some of those headlines are about deadbeat parents and SNAP fraud, these days many more say things like nearly 19,000 state kids have lost SNAP benefits over past year. That's Connecticut. Or Illinois launches new program to provide food benefits to people who lost SNAP. Or small grocery stores cutting inventory, considering layoffs as SNAP dollars decline. Overwhelmingly local, reporters are documenting how cuts to SNAP are hurting people and communities, but the lack of major media stories linking the program to the farm bill seems somehow emblematic of the opacity around this country's lawmaking on critical questions around food. We'll get an update from Gina Plotinino, Director of SNAP Policy and Advocacy at the Food Research and Action Center. Also on the show, people who rely on food benefit programs have long been a punching bag for both right-wing ideologues and their corporate media enablers. Claiming people working full-time jobs that just don't provide them enough to feed their families are really just grifters. Living high on your dime is a time-honored tactic, no matter how far it falls afield of reality. We talked about that last year with the president of Food Research and Action Center, Crystal Fitzsimons. We'll add a little bit of that conversation today as well. That's coming up this week on Counterspin, and we'll get right to it. We're recording Tuesday, August 4th. That's 2 days ahead of a proposed meeting of the Senate Agriculture Committee, called by its chair, John Boozman, Republican from Arizona, for a markup of the farm bill. According to the House Agriculture Committee website, this farm bill, or the Farm, Food, and National Security Act of 2026, quote, builds on the historic ag investments made last summer in H.R. 1, close quote, which they assert is often known as the working families' tax cuts. Of course, in reality land, H.R. 1, last year's budget reconciliation package, is more often known by the weird Trumpian One Big Beautiful Bill Act. Many people don't realize that what's called the Farm Bill is not just about farmers. It's about food and who has access to it. And so it covers not just investment in crops or agricultural input prices, but SNAP, the Federal Supplemental Nutrition Assistance Program that offers food benefits to families that need it. But confusion and concern around the Farm Bill and the role of H.R. 1 is not just about language. It's about the opacity around legislative process, how laws get made and changed, and who's at the table. Here to help us sort through some of this is Gina Plotinino. She's Director of SNAP Policy and Advocacy at the Food Research and Action Center. She joins us now by phone. Welcome to Counterspin, Gina Plotinino.
1: Thank you for having me.
0: Well, we can't know precisely what's going to happen in committee on Thursday, but please ground us in what we do know about the impacts on SNAP from H.R. 1 that maybe are going to come up. What are the major concerns for anyone who cares about access to food supports?
1: Yes, absolutely. And I think what we need to realize is that the Farm Bill has always been a partnership between agriculture and food. And there should never be losers and winners when it comes to our food systems. The reconciliation law from past July already gave a significant amount of money in terms of some of ag relief for very ultra wealthy companies, almost $66 billion. So that weekend, the conversation that we're having today in terms of the partnership and where the conversations around agriculture and SNAP come into play. What happened last year is that states' administrative share went from 50% to 75%. Those additional 25% averages about $17 billion every 5 years. Those are additional monies that states now have to play beginning this October. It created, for the first time in history, SNAP benefit cost share, meaning that states beginning in FY28 will have to pay a portion of the benefit amounts. And for some states, it's anywhere within the range of $1 billion to $5 billion extra, making SNAP for the first time in history part of a state's line item budget and having to compete with other state priorities. It eliminated SNAP access for humanitarian non-citizens, which include refugees and asylees. It defunded SNAP education. It eliminated home internet as a deductible utility cost, therefore lowering SNAP benefit amounts. And it made changes to another utility, which made it increase paperwork. And it expanded the documentation requirements of individuals who now can only get SNAP for 3 months in a three-year period to now include individuals up to age 64 and caretakers of children, veterans, homeless individuals, or unsheltered individuals, and youth aging out of foster care. I mention that background because this farm bill doesn't address all of the concerns that I just mentioned. It specifically only does one, which it tries to address the benefit cost share. And I can answer more questions if you want on that piece.
0: Well, please, you know, I mean, I think I'm going to ask folks to go back and listen more slowly to what you've just rolled out in terms of those impacts. But I will say that I think folks who are just kind of consuming media might think, oh, well, the federal government is offsetting a cost here, you know, and that might be cruel, but it still amounts to us saving money. And what you're talking about is it's about shifting responsibility and costs from the federal level to the state level. It's not about eliminating the need, certainly, and it's not even about eliminating the cost. It's just about shifting it, yeah?
1: It is, but also what do we get in return, right? We didn't engage, number one, to pass this bill that also included the largest cuts to healthcare, education, and other priorities for working Americans. We as a country didn't lower down how

0: stuff, it really doesn't add up with the evidence and the facts.
1: Absolutely. And I think that folks will only, unfortunately, learn in the future about this cascading effects and impacts of HR1, in particular in terms of SNAP, you know, and just to build on that, I read in, I think it was in the Hartford Courant, but it was about how it's hard to even put together a story for advocates and for reporters about SNAP because you can't always get the data. You know, the data, the information that you're talking about the impacts, it's not necessarily so easily accessible. And that's kind of also a choice.
0: Well, you know, it's interesting because for years, for over 25 years, we have the gold standard in terms of data capturing the poverty and food security and hunger of our nation. And right after this bill passed, about a couple of weeks later, the administration chose to no longer have that survey, a survey that has been the gold standard. So we don't have the data for last year, 2025, to see, like, did hunger increase? You know, did poverty increase in our country? And same thing for this year. Unless Congress works to force the administration to make these changes, the administration ensured that we wouldn't have the data to validate what everyone is saying. What we do have in the limited data that we have access to, and this is published by the U.S. Department of Agriculture almost every 2 months, is a droppage in participation. And based on April data, which is the most up-to-date data, we have almost 5 million individuals who have lost access to SNAP. And we also have data that shows that majority of people utilizing SNAP are children, followed by older adults, followed with people with disabilities. So these are some of the most vulnerable in our country who most likely are the ones who have lost access to these benefits as a result of these policies.
1: And, you know, it so countervails the narrative. And I hate to spend time with corporate media's narrative, but it impacts what happens. And so the storyline we hear is people gaming the system, people who could work and just don't want to. And I guess the inaccessibility or difficulty of accessing information is so important because if reporters wanted to tell the real story about who accesses SNAP, who they are, for how long, for what reasons, the whole conversation would be different, is my understanding, and we might have a different conversation about it.
0: Absolutely. I mean, the data that we do have is, you know, studies that show that most people are in SNAP anywhere from 6 months to 2 years. It's not a permanent program. People are in the program because the economy is not strong, right? The program reacts to the economy. Also, you know, they join it for three main reasons. Is I lost my job, my wages have been reduced, or I have a family member to take care of. Single moms are most likely to be in the program, and part of that is the childcare issues and the ability to be able to have full-time wage employment. And like I said, majority of folks are children, followed by older adults and people with disabilities. So yes, the five-year-old is not working because he's going to school. Right. So, you know, same thing. But the other data that we do have is that 80% of these households have someone who is working. And if you go state by state with some of the states that we do have data of, they'll tell you majority of people are working. They're just not documenting enough hours, right? We live in a gig economy. We have some of the largest employers who benefit from SNAP who do not provide sufficient hours for individuals because the moment you do, you have to provide health care. And so these are individuals trying to do 2 to 3 jobs in order to make ends meet.
1: Well, I want to pull you back to maybe a more boring aspect, but I think it's important, which is we're talking about the impacts of HR1 on the farm bill and what maybe will happen to try to fiddle with it. You know, I think that we don't see the administrative struggle. We don't see the behind-the-scenes dysfunction. But it's an important part of what HR1 threw, the monkey wrench they threw into the farm bill and to SNAP benefits. This paperwork aspect, this is important. This is materially important.

0: important, even though reporters might not think it's interesting enough to write about, but it's going to change people's lives.
1: Absolutely. You know, states, historically, state agencies have not been funded as they should, particularly after the pandemic. You know, we had veteran workers retire. We had individuals, and states have not, you know, cases did increase because there was so much need, and the states didn't keep up with that need. So we have caseworkers doing more cases than they should. You know, the technology is not there. Mm-hmm. And every time you create new policy, just think about having a job and there's a new modem or anything you have to learn. Think about, it's not just two or three employees. Some of these state agencies have thousands of you know, sometimes hundreds of, if not thousands of people working for them, depending on the size. So you have to teach every one of these caseworkers, oh, these are the new policies, and this is the way you have to implement it. They have to do new trainings. They have to, you know, update their computer systems to do all of it. It's a huge administrative burden. And that sort of relates to individuals also access, because as caseworkers are spending more time implementing this, they have less time to pick up the phone. They have less time to process the applications on time. And so people are getting cut off.
0: It's just the reality of it, you know, and I wish that reporters would just connect those dots better. Let me ask you this question. You know, the moral policing of what SNAP benefits ought to be used for, it's part of the moral policing of people accessing benefits. It's an age-old narrative in the media. And let's be clear, it's just about some people accessing some federal benefits, you know. But I'm old enough to remember welfare queens who I was told were buying steak and lobster on my tax dollars. And I'll just never stop blaming news media for this, because it's such an easy, lazy, punching down narrative. But as we've kind of talked about, it thrives on an ignorance of who uses benefits, why they use benefits. But the media conversation to me is like three blocks down from what's actually happening. And it worries me.
1: 100%. You know, when President Johnson started his war on poverty, he chose an Appalachian family, white family with kids, to see and tell the country to invest, right? Because this is important. But when those attacks began, you know, under the Reagan administration and then continued through the Clinton administration, they utilized a black woman, right, for a negative aspect. And that has really led to, you know, the media sort of portraying who utilizes these benefits when the data tells us a different story. What it has led is that less communities of color utilize this program. It's mostly white Americans by almost 50% more than other populations who utilize this program. Yet, as they are attacking the program, people are always thinking it's others. They're not thinking about the teacher in your school who doesn't make enough money and has to be on SNAP. In order to provide for their children, they have to apply for this program.
0: We're certainly not thinking about the fact that Amazon and Walmart are posting, you know, historic profits while large numbers of their workers are relying on SNAP. Like, we're not connecting that dot. Media are not encouraging us to connect those dots at all.
1: Yeah, absolutely. And the state records show that for the labor market of, like, you know, these very large corporations who made extra money as a result of HR1. Their CEOs made more than 400 to 500% more than their employees. And they're part of the reason why people, you know, people are working. You're just not giving them enough hours or paying them enough in order so that they don't have to rely on this program.
0: Well, I'm going to ask you, I know that Food Research and Action Center has a week of action coming up at the end of this month, hoping folks will engage the information that they learn into something to do about it, which is, it's where we're at in 2026. We're very much looking for levers of power to use. We're very informed, some of us, and we just don't know what to do. And I just want to ask you, what is this week of action about?
1: This week of action is to make sure that every person is involved in protecting and restoring SNAP. And people may think, well, I'm not in SNAP. I don't know anyone. It does impact you. because, you know, there are less resources now going into your state. There's even less resources going into your city. And as less, you know, it's not for every dollar spent, $1.80 stays in your local economy. As your local grocer closes his doors, as your state gives less money for funding for the cities because now they have to offset some of the harms that result of HR1, maybe you didn't get that additional school bus. Maybe you didn't get that road paved. Maybe you didn't get the extra teacher. Like, it touches us directly and indirectly. And so people need to just call out their members of Congress and say, we are the wealthiest country on earth. Hunger is an issue. And it is a political will that we can stop now has been almost 5 million people who have lost access to SNAP. That gets carried out by local cities and municipalities. We want you to be aware of how important this program is and why we as a country need to protect it and restore it.
0: You know, I said that was the last question, but this is my actual last question. By the time that folks hear this show, they may have seen reporting. I'm not expecting a torrent of reporting, but they maybe have seen reporting on the Boozman committee markup. And I just would ask, what questions would you have folks keep in mind as they read media coverage of this agriculture committee conversation? What would you have them keep front of mind?
1: To think about this as a food system, like SNAP is one of many titles, but it is the bigger one that has been most impacted. See who's getting a benefit. And as they listen to his proposal, do not fall onto the strawman argument and the trickery that says, we are already doing the much that we can, because you're not. You're asking states to pay 20% more. You're only doing this for 1 year, while other states like Alaska, who had higher payment error rates, have 2 years. Why can't all the states be treated in parity? And I'm getting super in the weeds, but, you know, just question things and look at how unfair this proposal is in terms of priorities, particularly when it comes to SNAP.
0: Well, we've been speaking with Gina Plotinino from the Food Research and Action Center. You can find further conversation on this, as well as other issues they cover, online at frac.org. Thank you so much, Gina Plotinino, for joining us this week on Counterspin.
1: Thank you for having me.
0: U.S. Agriculture Secretary Brooke Rollins bragged in an August 4th event in Minnesota that the Trump administration has moved 5 million people off food stamps. Rollins said, quote, for those of us that love work and celebrate work and want people to work and not be on food stamps, it's a pretty big win, close quote. She's referring to historic cuts and changes to the SNAP program since the passage of H.R. 1 in 2025. And we should understand that she's hearing the stories we are about families and children struggling to eat. She knows it's not because all of the reported 4.5 million people who have lost SNAP benefits suddenly got adequately paying jobs. Unemployment nationwide has been flat since last July, reports the Center on Budget and Policy Priorities. If it sounds like an old, hard-hearted story, it's because it is. In 1997, Bill Clinton declared, "The debate is over. We now know that welfare reform works." Works to do what? Lots of people asked. The Clinton White House reported that welfare rolls had dropped by 1.4 million people between August 96 and May 97, but they had much less to say about how those numbers were achieved. Instead, we got declarations like that from the Dallas Morning News, who used a sole source, so-called conservative welfare scholar Lawrence Mead, who said, quote, there has been no widespread suffering. If there had been, we'd surely have heard about it. Close quote. When Counterspin spoke with Crystal Fitzsimons, president of the Food Research and Action Center, in November of 2025, a big question was around media contrasting people who rely on assistance with people who work.
2: You know, with welfare reform, one of the requirements was around work. SNAP has always had some work requirements as part of welfare reform. So there were some work requirements that were placed on receiving SNAP for able-bodied adults without dependents. But there have always been significant exceptions. And, you know, at FRAC, we believe that food is a human right, that everybody should be able to access the SNAP program who is eligible, and that work requirements really do not increase long-term employment. The research definitely does not support that. What it really does is increase poverty and hunger.
0: Well, I want to draw you out on that, because while I wish I didn't need to do this, and frankly, if news media did their job, I wouldn't need to do it, but there are many media templates that are harmfully distorted, you know, and one of them is kind of, you know, even in an article that might wind up being somehow sympathetic, there still is this framework of workers versus SNAP recipients. And that's, you can't really have a conversation if you don't understand that these are not different groups.
2: That's absolutely right. So when you think about SNAP, we have 42 million people in this country who participate in SNAP. Close to 14 million of them are children, and then a number of them are older adults, people with disabilities. We have over a million people on SNAP who are veterans who serve the country. And then there were also waivers that states and communities could get if there was high unemployment in the area. So if you're covered by these time limits, how it translates is that you get 3 months of benefits for 3 years. So you are really out of luck. And the work requirements are not just about, you know, work. It's 20 hours a week. It really is about making sure that you're able to document and prove that you're working. And so we expect people who are meeting the requirements to fall out as well. And I would also say that a lot of our neighbors are participating in SNAP. 1 in 8 households across the country participate in SNAP. But SNAP, you know, supports the families who participate in the program, but also, as you point out, has a huge economic impact throughout the nation. And so for every dollar that's spent in SNAP, it generates up to $1.80 in economic activity. And that supports local jobs and local businesses. It supports local grocers. Some of these cuts that they're proposing with SNAP, we're very, very concerned what it's going to mean for rural grocers and for grocery stores in general, because SNAP is a huge support to lots of rural grocery stores. In some communities, there is just one grocery store, and, you know, SNAP benefits could cover 20% of the purchases that are taking place in that store or more. And grocery stores are on a very tight margin, and losing SNAP benefits could really cause them not to be able to survive. We have 42 million people in this country who participate in SNAP. And the problem isn't that we have 42 million people on SNAP. The problem is that we have 42 million people who live in poverty. And we have too many kids who are growing up in poverty and all the negative impacts that that has on their ability to thrive as they grow.
0: That was Crystal Fitzsimons, president of the Food Research and Action Center, speaking with Counterspin in November 2025. And that's it for Counterspin for this week. Counterspin is produced by FAIR, the National Media Watch group based in New York. 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I'm Janine Jackson. 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
5: Welcome to The Treatment. I'm Elvis Mitchell. My guest is a professor and now an author. Her book is Something We Said, Richard Pryor, A Notorious Word, and Me. My guest is Elizabeth Storder Pryor. First of all, I can't thank you enough for being here.
6: Thank you so much for having me. Thank you.
5: You start the book where you teach, and you also did a TED lecture about this, a TED talk. If you can talk us through a little bit of what happened, because I'd like to get into it, because that's a great way to start the book.
6: Yeah, well, I was in my second semester teaching here at Smith College, and I was teaching a course on the Civil War and a lesson about the fugitive slave law. And one of my students raised their hand, and I was, you know, very happily called on them, and they asked me if I'd seen Blazing Saddles, which completely threw me because that's a film that my father co-wrote with Mel Brooks, and I thought the student was trying to out me as Richard Pryor's daughter, something I never spoke about in the classroom and rarely spoke about in my personal life. And so I little snippily turned back to my lecture, but the student could not contain themselves and wanted to connect with me and ended up blurting out a line from the film that had two slurs in it, one for people of Chinese descent and one the N-word, only the student said both of the slurs. And I froze. That moment, like I just kind of flipped out, and it set me on the journey that, you know, becomes this book, a journey looking at the way the N-word had operated in my personal life, how I would approach it as a teacher and a professor in the classroom, but also forced me to ask myself if I even knew what the word meant. And I started to dig in the research. And as I researched the word more and more, I realized I couldn't read anything without my father's name coming up. And so it just came full circle that way.
5: Remembering from your TED talk about this, you talk about staying away from that word and also wondering if that was going to cost you some currency, because it meant that if you weren't saying, if you said the N-word instead, if you use a euphemism, you wouldn't be regarded as a serious scholar. And I was fascinated that there'd be that kind of schism and that you thought you'd be judged as a scholar by trying to stay away from a word that clearly caused wounds for lots of people.
6: Well, there is this so-called mention exception where people are like, yeah, we're not going to call anybody the word. I think people are fairly agreed, I mean, not in all walks of life, but fairly agreed that that's pretty egregious to call somebody the name. But what we are going to do is when it appears in historical documents or when we're even talking about it, we can say the word, and that's the mention exception. And I don't think that works, because that requires us to pretend as if the word, when said, isn't doing harm in the here and now, even if we're talking about the past.
5: You share something with your father. You both use verbiage, you use words to sort of get a take on a situation and to get control of it. And your father, in the way you describe him in the book, is such a thoughtful, gentle person who is this thing that we don't think about with comedians, that they're often actors on stage and are different people in real life. But when he got angry, he would immediately lose control. He'd be this flash of temper. And for you, that loss of control kind of manifests as hurt and anxiety, and so often around the use of the N-word. And it's interesting because that kind of loss of control really sends you into trying to figure out ways to investigate why you're feeling the way you're feeling.
6: I mean, yeah, that's such a great way of putting it. I mean, I lost control of my classroom. That's absolutely what happened. But I think I also lost control of my memories. I felt like I had reckoned and wrestled with this word by the time I got to the classroom. I had made a decision. I was never going to say it. I just felt all buttoned up. And I think that moment in the classroom told me, unless you do some really deep work, you are not buttoned up around this. Because the N-word, it's a representation. It's a word, but it also represents a larger ideology of race in the United States. And that's what I hadn't really reckoned with in that moment. That's what, you know, came home to roost.
5: We should say it's the treatment, I guess, is Elizabeth's daughter Pryor. Her book is Something We Said, Richard Pryor, A Notorious Word, and Me. So much of the book is about your own evolution and finding yourself. And it's fascinating to me that you start the book at this point where you think you knew yourself as an adult and as a professional, and he immediately brought back all the hurts that this slur caused. It's a current that runs throughout the book about your dealing with your own past and the past history of the word, but also who you want to be in that present moment.
6: As I was falling apart in that moment, I also became aware that I wasn't taking care of my students. I think that was part of the vulnerability as well, especially my Black students in the class. Like, I was like, holy, you know, moly, like, I just let them experience this without really, I mean, I did try to intervene, but with, you know, I think many other people would have, who maybe were less confused about this history within themselves. I'm biracial, my mother's Jewish, my father's Black. I've always had a very complicated relationship with the N-word. It's always for me represented, you know, kind of two things at once, which is like this virulent, violent, horrible history used against me and wielded against me, something I'm never going to be a part of, a power I'll never have. But also in the subversive way that my father used it in his comedy, in the satirical and kind of mode of protest and camaraderie that Black people from, you know, certain communities use among themselves, I wasn't party to that either, because I, you know, I had this white mom and was raised in white neighborhoods and went to white schools, and it just kind of fell apart in my mouth when I even considered using it. And so there was a way that the word just always made me feel like I didn't belong, no matter, you know, no matter where I stood in the world.
5: It's interesting because I think that the thing that connects you and your father, and I wonder if you talked about this before, is you both have this kind of interest in the epistemological, and that word, I can't think of another word that triggers more than that word, but also you were talking about the way your father used it, that it was subversive, but it was subversive and combative at the same time, because it's one of those words that cannot exist on just one plane.
6: I mean, I think that's was my biggest discovery. So going into the project, I really hadn't listened to my father's comedy very much. And that's because of my, in part because of my age. I was a, you know, a child during the 70s when many of his most, you know, important works were produced. I had seen him live in concert. I had even listened a little bit to some of the albums, but I didn't really understand them. And then, like, through the rest of my life, I kind of almost arrogantly felt like, you know, hey, I know him better. You know, I know what he likes to eat for dinner. I don't want to know what everybody else knows. And so many people felt close to him through his comedy. Like, I wanted to have this special relationship. So it wasn't until I realized that if I was really going to call myself a scholar of the N-word, I had to be familiar with the work of Richard Pryor. I mean, that was just clear, that I started to sink into his work and really listen to it. And I could see exactly the multifaceted ways that he used this word. I'd written an essay about the word being two words in you know, one word for Black people and one word for white people, and there really were two words. But I think, you know, as I write in the book, really my father made it into this, you know, multiverse, this universe.
5: People felt the sense of proprietorship about your father. Like the student talking about that scene from Blazing Saddles, even though your dad's not in the movie, is something that's very much the kind of thing that he would say that would immediately get a reaction, make people laugh, make them almost choke on a laugh and think, oh, that's me, or that's my worst version, fear of myself. But because your knowledge of him was truly intimate. And the thing that's amazing to me about the book, too, Elizabeth, is that there's so much about anger and regret in the same moment. Again, which is about the kind of bifurcated response that this word always generates, that even among people of color, it has many different weights and meanings.
6: I mean, that's so true. And he was trying to make people reckon with their own racism. I think about this a lot because we're in, you know, particular moment that we're in. And the way that my father was able to entertain, you know, perform for mixed race audiences and really both put them at ease, but also make them laugh at them, their own selves in ways that maybe they hadn't expected to. And it is, it's like both a way of being vulnerable, of putting kind of the spotlight on his own foibles and issues, but also calling out this undercurrent, this constant undercurrent of racism in the United States through his flagrant use of the word.
5: Clearly, there's a lot to talk about with my guest, Elizabeth Storder Pryor. Her book is Something We Said, Richard Pryor, A Notorious Word, and Me. It's The Treatment. There's more to come. Stay with us. It's The Treatment. We're not going to leave the game in the locker room with my guest, Elizabeth Storder Pryor. Her book is Something We Said, Richard Pryor, A Notorious Word, and Me. You, from a young age, want to be a caretaker. You were really aware of the way people were feeling around you, but also want people to see you too. And again, I think that's something that you have in common with your father, who, in his way, wanted to take care of people because he wanted people to see what they were. But he also wanted them to see who he was, too. I mean, so the ways in which you and your father have this vibe that kind of runs through you genetically is kind of astonishing.
6: I love that. Thank you very, very much. I mean, to be compared to him like that is pretty much everything. I have so much admiration for him. I never quite thought about him as a caretaker, but I can see that. I think of that, you know, when he was good, he was very, very good. And when she was bad, she was horrid. You know, my father could be, you know, super, super, you know, present and super absent. But when he was present in those magical moments, like, I don't think anybody has ever seen me as astutely as my father was able to. And it's pretty powerful to be seen by him.
5: You do that in the book, those moments when that does happen. There's also these moments, too, because I think the responsibility of what he did, there's a really heartrending episode in the book, anecdote in the book section, I should say, where you get into, as a teenager, you get into an argument with your mom, and she uses that word on you. And then you take a long time before you decide you're going to tell your father. And you're sure that when you told them that about that incident, that caused a rift between them that never healed.
6: Yeah, it never did. It was so funny because my father, this isn't really in the book, but he recycled the women in his life. You know, he came back to them. And there are a lot of things that, you know, happened that, you know, I'm not necessarily privy to, but, you know, hard breakups, and then the women would be back. And so I have to say, it took me by complete surprise that this was the line for him. And it was very powerful for me. It meant, so this is maybe where he's the caretaker. I felt cared for. even as it made my life very, very difficult, not having my mother around to help me negotiate and navigate some of the chaos that surrounded him. I didn't. You know, once that happened, she didn't come around anymore, and she came around a lot before that. But he was like, no, this will not do. And basically cut her out of his life from that point going forward.
5: Again, one of the reasons I say caretaker is that with audiences, and caretaker doesn't necessarily mean gentle. I mean, also it can mean taking a firm hand and saying, look in the mirror. This is who you are. This is what we are. If we don't pay attention, because there's a moment you mentioned from the second movie, from Live on the Sunset Strip, where he talks about going to Africa and what he doesn't see. And that moment, you reflect back on that moment too, or the, when you kind of flash forward later in the book and you talk about a kind of a mock funeral for the N-word and how it was just this thing that would never die. It's almost like a creature from Bram Stoker. You can put it in the ground, it's still going to dig its way out. But this sort of sense of constant reckoning and being a caretaker and sort of saying, if you're an adult, you kind of say, this is the world. And either you live with this, not you live with it, you have to understand that this is your part in it. And I wonder if him drawing that line between you and your mother is his way of almost saying, gee, I wonder how much I'm responsible for this by putting this word out there in a way that makes people feel they can use it almost wantonly.
6: This semester at Smith, where I teach, I taught a course called Richard Pryor's America. But one of the interesting points that one of my students had was like, because we were talking about his decision to kind of relinquish the word and disavow it, and that Africa had a big part in that, but that maybe there was something else. And the way that when you're a performer, I was thinking about Gary Coleman, for example, like, what you talking about, Willis? And how many people probably said that line to him over and over and over and over and over in his career. And that with my father was that the N-word, right? Where he has people walking up to him. Is that the Richard Pryor tagline among many, right? That people may have repeated to him. You know, so he says in Live on the Sunset Strip, he talks about Africa being this very important kind of diasporic moment of epiphany. In another version, like the album version, he talks about a sense of responsibility for kind of proliferating this word into the world, that he'd set out to do something good, and he was no longer feeling good about the life, that, you know, its own life that it had taken on.
5: It's the treatment. My guess is Elizabeth Stuart or Pryor, her book is Something We Said, Richard Pryor, a notorious word in May. The more famous he got, the more he was surrounded by people they sort of couldn't trust. I want to ask you about this. In a lot of ways, you and your sister Rain come to feel like oases for him.
6: I hope that's true, and I love hearing that. I really do. You know, it was hard for him, I think, to trust. And, you know, I'm thinking about a poem that I wrote for him when I was like 11, which is about people taking his money. I don't even know how I got this insight as a little kid, but I was like, you know, the people had taken his money and slapping him inside out was like a couple of the lines. But I had a sense, you know, even as a little kid, that things were odd. You know, people laughed at him when he wasn't meaning to be funny, or, you know, people were around him when maybe they didn't necessarily want to be. He couldn't trust it. So, yeah, I think that was really hard for him. And the type of person that he was, which is like, you know, he wasn't as much out like in celebrity that we understand today, like where people are getting photographed a lot in public and stuff like that. Like a lot of what happens, like happened in his house, the people that he invited into his own home, and how his fame overwhelmed him even in his like private sanctuary.
5: I think that's really finally the power of your book, that it's about you trying to figure out who you are in the same way that your father was trying to figure all that stuff out on stage and in his home. And just how volatile and loving a situation all that was.
6: That's when I started to really study his notebooks that I, you know, that my mother had saved for when I, you know, became an adult. I saw how much he interrogated. He was unflinching when he was looking and studying himself. And he grew up in this real Jim Crow world. And he was in Illinois, but it might as well have been the South in terms of the way that he grew up in, you know, a segregated world. He grew up in poverty, in an underground economy. His family made their living in sex work. His grandmother was a madam. You know, these weren't things that he could, you know, talk about in school, right? You know, what does your father do? Come in for, you know, back to work day or whatever they call that, you know. But he figured out a way, which I think is, you know, part of his genius and part of his contribution to all the artists that follow, is that he figures out a way to step into his authenticity, the truth of growing up in a racist world, in a difficult circumstances in that racist, you know, personal difficult circumstances in that racist world, and figuring out a way to tell that truth and universalize it and to make it funny all at the same time.
5: You do that in your book as well. I should say my guest is Elizabeth Storter Pryor. Her book, which is based on one of her father's albums, is Something We Said, Richard Pryor, A Notorious Word and Me. Thank you so much for doing this. I can't thank you enough.
6: Oh, thank you so much for having me. It was an incredible conversation.

Elizabeth Pryor is a professor, an historian, and now the author of a new book, Something We Said, Richard Pryor, A Notorious Word, and Me. Her father was the late and legendary actor, writer, and comedian, Richard Pryor. Find other conversations about explorations of comedy and culture with authors such as PBS News anchor Jeff Bennett at the archive, kcrw.com/thetreatment. Hear comedian Chris Redd on the impact of one, Richard Pryor, at kcrw.com/thetreat. Our series on creators reliving beats of inspiration. The latest comes from another child of a famous and prolific father, Mario Van Peebles, on how travel keeps him stimulated. The show is produced and edited by Rebecca Mooney and mixed by Katie Gilchrist. To better days, everyone. I'm Elvis Mitchell. It's The Treatment.

0: This is Our Living Lands, and I'm Jill Freitas. Too many Indigenous families lack electricity in their homes, but on the Wind River Reservation in Wyoming, a new project is bringing solar power to tribal homes. Wyoming Public Radio's Hannah Haberman rode along with the crew to check out three homes at different points in the installation process.
1: And this is the one that's applied for the solar here, this tiny house?
2: Yeah.
1: Okay, perfect.
3: Polly Aragon lives in a repurposed shed with her four-year-old and her boyfriend in the backyard of his family's home in Fort Washakie. Right now, their houses are connected by a thick power cord, running electricity from the main house to the tiny one. But she's excited about someday.
4: Just being able to, like, turn on a light and not have to worry about the power cords.
3: Aragon works at Eastern Shoshone Child Support down the road. She looked into getting connected to the electrical pole that powers the main house, but says just getting hooked up was going to cost $2,400.
4: Because then it would go off of the whole electricity for the whole house, and I imagine the bill would be up there.
3: So she applied to the Energize Wind River program, which installs solar panels, a battery, and a backup generator. Foreman Austin Hill is stopping by to check out Aragon's tiny house.
1: We're just going to take measurements and stuff and kind of take pictures of your home and kind of look in.
3: Because it gets electricity from that umbilical cord connection to the main house, Aragon's home is a good fit for the program. Hill peeks inside to see what the solar might be able to help power.
1: A lot of the heat kind of rises in here, and so getting a fan in here would be perfect to kind of push that back down. And
3: the Energize Wind River crew is mostly made up of folks from the reservation, and the bulk of its funding comes from a Bureau of Indian Affairs grant. So far, they've got three systems totally up and running, with more in the works, like Aragon's tiny house.
1: See you later.
3: And with that, Hill and the crew are off to another stop, the Headley house. They live off-grid.
1: Good morning, Reno.
3: They've got chickens, donkeys, dogs, and a sassy pig named Jack. Their system is almost complete. All that's left is a few final touches. Jesse Dorothy is in the Headley's kitchen, tinkering with some electrical wires.
5: I'm a master electrician, born and raised on the Wind River Indian Reservation. I've been at it for over 50 years.
3: Dorothy's working with some of the young guys on the Energize Wind River crew, who are learning the ropes of the trade.
5: Just going through and checking everything out and checking the light switches, and everything's working really great.
3: Dorothy says he hopes the solar program can keep expanding, even as a supplement to those who are on the grid.
5: If this gets going really great, I'd love to see them on every, you know, the elders or the seniors' homes to give them a reduced rate.
3: Reno Headley says the new system is a godsend and that it's going to be nice to just flip a switch.
5: There's light.
3: Down the road and through a few turns is Elder Tommy LeBeau's place. His solar is fully set up, hooked into a new trailer that he's renovating and moving into. His old trailer has a wood stove and a gas generator.
6: I lived, you know, for well over 25 years without electricity, running water, sewers, and stuff like that. I lived the old way, live off the land, you know, best I can in today's modern times.
3: LeBeau spent a lot of time in the Wind River Mountains. He's a big hunter. Decades ago, he got into a disagreement with a local power company after he was late on paying a bill.
6: I was gone for 3 months on the Sundance Highway, we call it the Powwow Highway. But anyway, they shut my electricity off for $11.
3: That didn't bode well for all the meat that was in LeBeau's freezer.
6: For $11, I'm like, wow, you guys, you spoiled all my food in my refrigerator and my freezer on my wild game.
3: So LeBeau was wary of utility companies for a long time. But Hill knew LeBeau and told him about what Energize Wind River was up to. And LeBeau got more interested.
6: I don't have to worry about running to town or to a gas station to get some gas for my generator. So I got to charge my cell phone up and stuff because people forgot to read smoke signals.
3: LeBeau's big dream is to get the solar system plugged into a freezer so he can keep hunting and living off the land. For Wyoming Public Radio, I'm Hannah Haberman.
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4: Your WRFA weather forecast for the evening of Monday, August 10th. Tonight, we'll have a 30% chance of showers after midnight with mostly cloudy skies and a low of 66 degrees. Tomorrow, we'll have a few showers early with overcast skies. Later in the day, the high will be 78 degrees. Tuesday night, we'll have cloudy skies early, then partly cloudy skies after midnight. We may have a stray shower or thunderstorm possible with a low of 62 degrees. Wednesday, we'll have partly cloudy skies with a high of 79 degrees. And Wednesday night, we'll have a 40% chance of showers. It'll be partly cloudy with a low of 62 degrees.
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8: 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And in New York City at the 100th Annual Feast of San Gennaro, September 17th through 27th. 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
4: Your WRFA weather forecast for the evening of Monday, August 10th. Tonight, we'll have a 30% chance of showers after midnight with mostly cloudy skies and a low of 66 degrees. Tomorrow, we'll have a few showers early with overcast skies. Later in the day, the high will be 78 degrees. Tuesday night, we'll have cloudy skies early, then partly cloudy skies after midnight. We may have a stray shower or thunderstorm possible with a low of 62 degrees. Wednesday, we'll have partly cloudy skies with a high of 79 degrees. And Wednesday night, we'll have a 40% chance of showers. It'll be partly cloudy with a low of 62 degrees.
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5: Here's another I Love New York travel tip.
6: New York State says goodbye to summer and welcomes autumn in September with an amazing variety of events. The Lumer Projection Arts Festival returns to downtown Binghamton September 11th and 12th, bringing art to life on buildings with the use of projectors, 3D animation, light, sound, and color. 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And in New York City at the 100th Annual Feast of San Gennaro, September 17th through 27th. For more information on September events in New York, visit the I Love New York website at ilovenY.com. 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
3: Your WRFA weather forecast for the evening of Monday, August 10th. Tonight, we'll have a 30% chance of showers after midnight with mostly cloudy skies and a low of 66 degrees. Tomorrow, we'll have a few showers early with overcast skies. Later in the day, the high will be 78 degrees. Tuesday night, we'll have cloudy skies early, then partly cloudy skies after midnight. We may have a stray shower or thunderstorm possible with a low of 62 degrees. Wednesday, we'll have partly cloudy skies with a high of 79 degrees. And Wednesday night, we'll have a 40% chance of showers. It'll be partly cloudy with a low of 62 degrees.
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0: Now Matt the Cat's gonna show you what was on the juke in the back.
1: Hey, movers, shakers, jivers, and wailers. I'm Matt the Cat, where it's at, welcoming you back to another juke in the back. 1940s and 50s rhythm and blues, and the soul that came before rock and roll. Now, last week on the program, we began a three-part series on the great little Los Angeles record label, Aladdin Records. In part one, we focused on Aladdin's inception as Philo Records in 1945, clean up through 1949. This week in part two, we pick it up in 1950 and carry it through to the birth of rock and roll, around 53-54. Next week in part three, we'll focus on the early rock and roll days of Aladdin Records. Now, just to refresh your memory, Aladdin Records was started by the Messner brothers, Eddie and Leo, in Hollywood, California, in 1945 as Philo Records. In February of 46, they changed the name from Philo to Aladdin, and an iconic record label was born. Aladdin focused mostly on rhythm and blues and gospel releases. The Messner brothers saw a hole in the market. The majors were ignoring this type of music, so they decided to fill that hole with some brilliant rhythm and blues. Charles Brown, who at the time was part of Johnny Moore's Three Blazers, got his start with Aladdin Records, as did Amos Milburn. This week we'll hear more records by them, but also by newcomers Floyd Dixon, Shirley and Lee, The Five Keys, Peppermint Harris, and many more. Let's kick off the show. It's 1950, and a cat who's well known to the juke in the back, Big J. McNeely, was just leaving the Savoy label on his way to Lou Chud's Imperial label when he made a quick stop off at Aladdin Records. He only cut one single for the label, and man, is it good. We're going to hear it right now. Let's kick off the program with Big J. McNeely and Jay's Frantic. I'm Matt the Cat, and you're digging the Aladdin Records story part two this week on the Juke in the Back.

Calvin Bowes and his All-Stars in the immortal Sophronia Bee from May of 1950. It went to number 9 on the national R&B lists in June and has remained a classic ever since. Bowes, who unfortunately died at age 53 in 1970, was hotter than hot on the West Coast scene in the early 1950s. Unfortunately, the record stopped coming after 1952. He's also remembered for recording the original version of Looped, which became Melvin Smith's signature song. I'm At The Cat, and we're featuring the Aladdin Record Story Part 2, focusing on the period just before rock and roll, 1950 to 1954. Calvin Bowes was originally from Texas, and so is this next cat, the great Sam John Hopkins, known by most as Lightnin' Hopkins. He was discovered playing in Houston in 1946 and brought to Aladdin Records in Los Angeles. He recorded for Aladdin in 1947 and jumped around to several other record labels before coming back to Aladdin in a big way in 1950. His Shotgun Blues topped out at number 5 in September. Here's one of the kings of Texas blues. And if you look at the original Aladdin record label, it says Lightnin' Hopkins singing and accompanying himself on guitar. Well, that's exactly what's happening. So dig it, baby. I'm Matt the Cat, and this is the

Yes, if I don't get some competition, you know it's gonna be trouble here. Yes, you know my woman trying to

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Yes, if I don't get some competition, you know it's got to be trouble here.

She say gonna have bad luck, son, and I don't care where you go. I say just bring me my shotgun. Boy, you can bring just one or two shells. Yes, if I don't get some competition, you know it's got to be trouble here. I'm gonna play it just a minute right now.

I'm gonna take my little shotgun, now I'm gonna cat back home. I said, going in the morning, boy, and cat my shotgun home. Yes, I figured the best thing I can do, why did I leave that woman alone?

Amos Milburn, back with another smash, a big number one from late 1950 and early 1951 with Bad Bad Whiskey. Now, there's a cat who spent most of his career singing about booze. Unfortunately, it was alcohol that would also be his downfall. Milburn, of course, was one of Aladdin's biggest

hitmakers during the 1940s, and he begins the 50s decade in the very same manner. This is the Aladdin Record Story, Part 2. I'm Matt the Cat. Up next, a guy from Marshall, Texas, whose name might seem unfamiliar to you, J. Riggins Jr. Don't know who that is? Well, we all know him better as Floyd Dixon, a guy who was heavily influenced by his idol, Charles Brown. If you listen to Floyd's early records for the Modern label from 1949, he sounds very much like Charles Brown. And when Charles Brown, who was of course the lead singer and pianist for Johnny Moore's Three Blazers, left that group, Johnny Moore got Floyd Dixon to replace him. Aladdin had purchased Floyd Dixon's contract from the Peacock label, and they reissued some of his Peacock records. But this next one was recorded for Aladdin, with Johnny Moore's Three Blazers backing him up. It went to number 4 on the national R&B charts during the winter of 1951. Here's Floyd Dixon with a theme that would continue onto several other records. It's Telephone Blues on the Juke in the Back.

0: 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Linda Rosenberg, Ken Farger, Gail Kuntz, Mark and Marion McAlpine, Glenn Dicker, Michael Carter, Stephen Herman, and contributors Gary Cipollone, Maureen Russell, Valerie from Queens, Jeffrey Ehrlich, Scott Velarde, Bob Keller, Adrian Fidelani, Wayne Novak, Joe Costello. 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

darling. Oh, I hate to be alone. I keep crying for my baby, but not another day

black night is falling. Oh, I hate to be alone. I keep crying.

Charles Brown, recording solo with another number one smash from the spring of 1951, that's Black Knight. Charles Brown was unstoppable during this period, although Aladdin Records as a whole wasn't scoring as many R&B hits as they were in the late 1940s. They were going through some changes. One of the great changes Aladdin was making around this time was they began pressing 45 RPM records, as well as the standard 78s. This was a big deal, because many indie labels of Aladdin's size weren't pressing 45s, since they focused on black music. Most of the black community hadn't adapted to 45 RPM record players yet. This fact is especially true if you're a record collector nowadays, because if you can find some of those early 45 pressings on Aladdin, they're worth a lot more than the more common 78 RPM pressings. Aladdin was also jumping to a new format, the LP. Again, most R&B labels weren't pressing LPs, but Aladdin was, on the 10-inch format. They would soon jump to the 12-inch format when the 10-inchers fell out of favor. Keep an eye out in thrift stores and basements. If you find any of these Aladdin 10-inch LPs, pick them up, man. They'll put your kids through college. I'm your furry leader and jukebox operator, Matt the Cat. And up next, we have one of the most distinguished voices in jazz, Billie Holiday. She only recorded two singles for the Aladdin label, backed up by the Tiny Grimes Sextet. Here is her second single from July of 1951. It's Billie Holiday with Blue Turning Gray Over You. This is the Juke in the Back, 1940s and 50s Rhythm and Blues.

The Five Keys. With only their second single, it became their first hit. It went straight to number one during the summer of 1951 for Aladdin Records, and it features the amazing lead of Rudy West. This Newport News, Virginia vocal group would record many classic sides for Aladdin Records before leaving them for Capitol Records in 1954. On Capitol, they scored mega hits that crossed over into the pop charts, like Ling Ting Tong, The Verdict, and Close Your Eyes. But it all started here on that little Los Angeles label that we're featuring this week on The Juke in the Back, Aladdin Records. Up next, another number one for Aladdin. This one came in the late fall of 1951 for Peppermint Harris. It's really amazing how many of these artists came from Texas. Peppermint Harris, who first recorded as Peppermint Nelson, was from Texarkana. His classic I Got Loaded remained a staple on late-night jukeboxes at juke joints everywhere, including this one, Rosie's Juke Joint, home of the Juke in the Back. I'm Matt the Cat, and baby, here's Peppermint Harris.

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0: You're so sweet, Floyd. I'll call you tomorrow. Bye.
1: Bye.
2: Floyd Dixon, continuing the telephone theme that we heard a few records ago with Telephone Blues. That one's called Call Operator 210, and it topped out at number 4 on the national R&B lists in July of 1952. Whereas with Telephone Blues, Floyd was recording with Johnny Moore's Three Blazers. On that one, Call Operator 210, he was solo. It would be his last charting record. But don't be fooled. If you dig Floyd Dixon, you gotta check out his specialty sides, which followed his stint on Aladdin. Floyd is one of our rhythm and blues treasures, and as far as I'm concerned, he doesn't get enough recognition. And this next cat, Emmett Davis, gets no recognition. That's a shame, man, because he vocalized some hot, hot sides. Especially this one, with Jack the Bear Parker. Emmett Davis wrote this song, and it was recorded at the WOR Radio Studios in New York City on October 7th, 1952. Aladdin didn't release it on the parent label, though. This one came out on the subsidiary 7-Eleven Records. Let's hear Jack the Bear Parker featuring Emmett Davis on lead vocals. Here's I Need You, I Want You on the Aladdin Record Story Part 2. This is the juke in the back, the soul that came before rock and roll.

Now it's time for the Great 78, where we take a thick piece of shellac and harken back to a time when 78 RPM records were king. This week it's the Aladdin Record Story Part 2, and I'd like to feature another side from the great Newport News, Virginia vocal group, The Five Keys. Earlier in the program, we heard The Glory of Love. Well, this was the original flip side of The Glory of Love. It was recorded at the same recording session, which was held at RCA Studios in New York City on March 22, 1951. Rudy West sang lead on The Glory of Love, but it's the Five Keys' other great lead singer, Marilyn Pierce, who sings lead on this one. Here's this week's Great 78, The Five Keys and Hucklebuck with Jimmy.

0: Shirley and Lee with a whopping number two rhythm and blues record from late 1952. That was their debut single, I'm Gone. Of course, it was released on Aladdin Records, who at this time was mining a lot of great talent down in New Orleans, like all the other LA-based R&B labels. Specialty Records, Imperial Records, and they all recorded at Cosimo Matassa's famous J&M recording studios in the Crescent City, usually backed up by Dave Bartholomew's band, featuring that unmistakable backbeat of the late great drummer Earl Palmer. Now, Shirley Goodman and Leonard Lee would go on to be some of Aladdin's biggest hitmakers during the mid-1950s, with Let the Good Times Roll and Feel So Good and Rockin' with the Clock. But this is where they got their start. I'm Gone.
1: I'm At the Cat, and we're getting near the end of part two of our three-part series on Aladdin Records. And I feel it's time to enter the rock and roll era. We'll hear more Aladdin Records rock and roll releases next week on part three.
0: Up next, we have a record that didn't make the national charts, but it's just as good as any of the other records I've played on this week's or last week's Aladdin Record Story shows. It features Jimmy Binkley and his orchestra, with Harold Burridge handling the lead vocals. It's from July of 1953. Man, just dig this jump blues. Here's Way Down Boogie.

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I got bad news this morning. 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Here I used to have. It don't fit the door no more. Call on the telephone. I don't get that answer no more. All I can do is fall over these and pray. All I can do is fail.

Lowell Folsom, one of the most influential and underrated blues guitarists and singers of all time. He had already scored hits for the Downbeat label and Swing Time Records before arriving at Aladdin Records for a very short stint. Don't Leave Me Baby, one of my favorite records from Folsom, came out on Aladdin in November of 1953. Record sales would get better for Aladdin Records as rock and roll broke in 1954 and 55. They scored several hits with Shirley and Lee and Gene and Eunice, but they lost great acts like the Five Keys and Charles Brown. We'll get into more of Aladdin's rock and roll releases next week in part 3 of the Aladdin Records story. I'm Matt the Cat, and I hope you've enjoyed this week's program, part 2 of Aladdin Records. Remember, until next time, soul, it's a feeling, and you'll get that feeling each week when you tune into your source for 1940s and 50s rhythm and blues, The Juke in the Back. Now let's close down part 2 with another stellar Aladdin Records release. This one comes from a girl group from Brooklyn, New York. They formed in 1954 and consisted of Dorothy Jones, Ethel McCrae, and Beulah Robertson. They called themselves The Cookies, and their debut record for Aladdin Records was a regional hit. Don't Let Go. Hold Me, Hold Me, Hold Me. Until next time, have a great week, everybody. Stay safe, and I'll catch y'all on the flip side. Bye-bye.

Well, we've run out of whiskey, and the women have all gone home. Thanks for dropping by. Feel free to let Matt the Cat know if you dug the show. Email him at mattthecat@mattthecat.com. 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For more information, please visit jukeinthebag.org. I'm Miss Rosie. See you next time on the Juke in the Back.

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3: Your WRFA weather forecast for the evening of Monday, August 10th. Tonight, we'll have a 30% chance of showers after midnight with mostly cloudy skies and a low of 66 degrees. Tomorrow, we'll have a few showers early with overcast skies. Later in the day, the high will be 78 degrees. Tuesday night, we'll have cloudy skies early, then partly cloudy skies after midnight. We may have a stray shower or thunderstorm possible with a low of 62 degrees. Wednesday, we'll have partly cloudy skies with a high of 79 degrees. And Wednesday night, we'll have a 40% chance of showers. It'll be partly cloudy with a low of 62 degrees.
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1: Oh, and welcome everybody to the beautiful and historic Scottish Rite Concert Hall here in our hometown of Lexington, Kentucky, right along Music Row in our hometown. 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Artists come from everywhere to be on Wood Songs. We say it every week. You don't have to be famous to be on Wood Songs. You just have to be very, very good. And that's the case with both of the artists, plus, oh, an amazing Wood Songs kid that we're going to introduce to you as well. But let's go ahead and start. Here's an artist that is home-based in Tennessee. She's got quite a good reputation. She started playing viola when she was only like 9 years old, but now she's become like an expert guitarist. We're very proud that she's here. She's going to do the title cut to her album called Dark on a Sunny Day. Please welcome Maisie Owen to the Wood Songs Old Time Radio Hour.

Beautiful song. Title cut from her album, Dark on a Sunny Day. It's Maisie Owen. It's nice to have you here. And let's give some props to Jordan Day playing second guitar with Maisie. So you, music was a big part of your youth. Like I said in your intro, you were a viola player when you were like nine.

0: what started you on the viola as a little girl? Was that a parents thing, or did you choose that in school?
1: I went to a Waldorf school called Linden Waldorf, and it's mandatory for everybody in the third grade to play a stringed instrument. Mm-hmm. And I was just, I loved the sound of the viola, and no one else chose it, so I went with that.
0: And then later on, you fell in love with the guitar.
1: Yeah.
0: Right, and that's is that your primary songwriting instrument?
1: Yeah, definitely.
0: Now, you have a lot of interesting influences. You're a Maisie, and there's a Mazzy star that you've sort of taken after, right? Or, mm-hmm. or used her music as an inspiration for yourself, right?
1: Yeah, the mood of the Mazzy star songs.
0: And Nick Drake.
1: Yeah.
0: Is another one. And a friend of mine that you mentioned in your bio, which I was really glad to see, David Olney.
1: Yeah.
0: Who was a spectacular, kind of an under-the-radar songwriter, but brilliant, right?
1: Yes.
0: So what was it about David that really pulled you
1: in?
0: Oh,
1: David is my godfather. He
0: For real?
1: Yeah, he's really? My dad's best friend.
0: Oh, okay.
1: Yeah, no, we had family dinner with them every week. When I started playing guitar, he pulled me aside and told me that he thought finger picking would suit me, and he taught me a pretty simple pattern, and then I've just built on that.
0: David went out in a flash of wonder. Of course, he was on stage sitting in his stool. I think it was San Diego, California. And
1: it was the 30A Festival.
0: Yeah, okay, that's right, the Songwriter Festival. And he's in mid-song, and he just stops and says, "I'm sorry," and literally passed away in his chair,
1: passed away on
0: holding
1: stage.
0: His guitar.
1: Yeah.
0: So, I mean, that if you're a songwriter and it's that moment, what a way to go, right?
1: He would have been so proud of that. He would have never shut up about it.
0: Yeah, right. You've been bragging on that constantly, right? He would have loved it. You're right. Okay, you're going to go back into your album now. The beautiful album called Dark on a Sunny Day. So many nice lyrics.
1: Thank you. The
0: poetry is really beautiful. This is a tune called My Youth is All for You. It's Maisie Owen on the Wood Songs, Old Time Radio Hour.

Maisie Owen on Wood Songs from her album Park Dark on a Sunny Day. My Youth Is All For You is the name of the song. If you'd like to make Maisie Owen's music part of your home music collection, all you have to do is go to the Wood Songs website, click on the archive page. This is show number 1170. It will let you know how to contact Maisie Owen, as well as all the artists that you see on Wood Songs, including our next one. She comes from the woods of Tennessee. She's got an amazing album with a great story behind it. We'll talk to her about that. The name of the song is Honeysuckle Day in Tennessee. Please welcome Cherokee Hope to the Wood Songs Old Time Radio.

0: Thank you.
1: Her name is Cherokee Hope. Great name. Honeysuckle Day in Tennessee. There's not too many singer-songwriters under the age of 40 that would mention Leon Redbone in a song. So where's this fascination for which wonderful artist, great guy. And we got to work with him several times, and you know, I thought it was thrilling that you would mention him.
0: Well, if I'm being totally honest, this is one that my grandpa wrote, and that's exactly why you were so shocked.
1: There you go. That's where
0: his name's Eldon Davis.
1: That's where we were heading with this. This whole album that you're singing songs, was written or co-written. Did you help some of the writing?
0: He wrote every song that I cut on this EP were songs that I've sang growing up.
1: Okay, and this is your pappy.
0: Yes.
1: So what is the name of the album? What's the name of the EP?
0: It's called Pappy's Songs.
1: Pappy's Songs, well, obviously, right? Yep. So tell me about your pappy. Tell me about this amazing singer-songwriter that, I guess, gifted these songs in your care and keeping, right? Mm-hmm. So tell me about pappy.
0: He's pretty much my best friend. He was the first person in my life. I mean, my mom always sat me down and asked me to think deeper into every song that I listened to. He was one of the first people to ever really go in depth with that and try to make me come up with different meanings for things, like, oh, how can you interpret this? And he's always had a special way of writing songs that they can step on people's toes, like, with a smile on his face, and I've always loved that. That's one thing I really want to tune in from him.
1: Yeah, gently blunt.
0: Yeah, exactly.
1: Right, gently blunt. And so Pappy writes these songs, and you decide you're a singer-songwriter, you're an artist, and you're going to use his songs for your EP. Well, what a nice gift for him, right, to have his granddaughter care enough about his work and his art to put them on. So was he part of the recording process?
0: Yes. On that song, he actually talks at the end of it.
1: Had to muscle his way in there somehow, right? So you're here with Andrew playing, Andrew Buckner playing the mandolin with you. Very front porch, very early country sound that you have with your music. I'm sure part of that is Pappy's songs, but you as an artist, you're very proud of the fact that you come from the woods in Tennessee, right? So tell me about your home area.
0: I'm from Salina. If any of y'all know where that's at, Delhalla Lake's about the biggest thing we've got going on around there. But I'm pretty proud to be from a small place. We still don't have a red light. We probably never will.
1: Sometimes it's best not to have one.
0: Exactly.
1: So you're right on the northern part of Tennessee, right?
0: Yes, like we often grocery shop in Kentucky.
1: You grocery shop in Kentucky.
0: Y'all don't tell nobody that.
1: So I assume there's no grocery store in Salina then, right?
0: Well, we do, but there's no taxes in Kentucky now.
1: Oh, so there's a lot of wise financial folks in the woods out there, right? Yeah. Okay, so do you write your own songs?
0: Yes, sir.
1: So, okay, and you wrote the one about Facebook, right?
0: Yes, I did.
1: Okay, so I want everybody to stay tuned to the second half hour, because she has a song that is the epitome of the social media world that is going to knock your socks off. But in the meantime, we want to get back into Pappy's songs here, and this is a tune called The Home Song. It is Cherokee Hope on the Wood Songs, Old Time Radio.
0: Thank you.

0: making her pappy proud. The Home Song is the name of the tune from her EP. Cherokee Hope is on our broadcast. We also have the amazing Maisie Owen with songs from her new album, Dark on a Sunny Day. We're going to be back with both of them. And wait till you meet this week's Woodsongs Kid. We will be back right after this.
1: 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We'll be back after the break with Maisie Owen, Cherokee Hope, and our amazing Woodsongs Kid on the Woodsongs Old Time Radio Hour.

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1: There's a wonderful artist, Lucinda Williams. So nice to hear her voice. And welcome back, everybody, as we broadcast from our home base here at the Scottish Rite Concert Hall in Lexington, Kentucky, the crossroads of America's folk and bluegrass music, the gateway city to the beautiful Appalachian Mountains, where so much of this art and music come from, broadcasting all over the world on hundreds of radio stations like WRFZ in Rochester, New York, The River in Asheville, North Carolina, Arizona Public Radio across Canada on CJTR out of Saskatchewan, and so many great radio stations. We're also on American Forces Radio Network, who puts this show on the radio, two different channels in 177 nations from South Korea to Kuwait, plus every single military base in the world, every U.S. naval ship in the world, every Coast Guard vessel sailing in North America, and especially times like these. We want to say hello to all the men and women out there that are tuning in, the public that gets to hear these radio stations. We bring them a little taste of Kentucky's front porch and all these wonderful musicians. We're on public television coast to coast. We're also in schools. If you're a teacher or a homeschool parent, you go to the Wood Songs website, click on the classroom page, and a lot of these shows have lesson plans where you can introduce your kids to the banjo with Bela Fleck or the guitar with Tommy Emmanuel, and so many wonderful shows with lesson plans ready to introduce your kids to this amazing world of the musical front porch that we celebrate on Wood Songs, which is why this time every show we invite a youngster to come on the broadcast. They get to sing one song in the presence of seasoned touring artists like Maisie Owen, like Cherokee Hope, and today we have a wonderful 13-year-old, Maddie Cautas. How you doing?
2: I'm good, how are you?
1: It's good to see you. So, Maddie Caudill, you are 13 years old. You're playing the guitar. How long have you been playing your guitar?
2: About 7 years.
1: What made you start? Because at 7 years old, the guitar is about as big as you are, right?
2: I got a ukulele for Christmas, and then my dad gave me his old guitar, and I just went from there.
1: And what was it about the guitar that you liked better than the ukulele?
2: I feel like I could do more with it because my ukulele was small and I couldn't do much.
1: Well, you know, a lot of folks, George Harrison from the Beatles really took on the ukulele and did a lot of amazing songs. Jake Shumabukuru is a wonderful, Emmy Sunshine does a lot of stuff with the ukulele, but the guitar, those extra two strings, right? They just feel good in your hand, don't they? So was it hard for you to learn the guitar? Was it a hard thing for you to learn?
2: I picked it up pretty easy, and I had a great teacher, Kevin Case. So it wasn't as hard as someone would think.
1: Now, you listen to a lot of artists, right?
2: Yes, sir.
1: You have a lot of favorites, and one of them is a Kentucky fella. Right?
2: Tyler Childers.
1: You like Tyler Childers. What is it about Tyler that you think has made his song so popular? What is it about it?
2: I really appreciate his writing style and how he makes all of his own music and how he promoted himself through all these different ways without having anybody's help.
1: It's a lot of work to do this thing they call playing, right? And so you're learning from that, and you've chosen a Tyler song to perform on Wood Songs today. Tell me about Jersey Giant. What is it about this song that you like? This is not one off his records. He hasn't recorded this one.
2: Yeah.
1: So what is it about this song that you like?
2: I just really liked the beat and the tempo, and it was a upbeat song that wasn't, like, too much.
1: Very Dick Clark. Yeah, so I know that went right over your head, so it's okay. All right, so you're going to go ahead and play this song. It's a Tyler Childers song. It's called Jersey Giant. She's 13 years old, Maddie Cautill, on the Wood Songs Old Time Radio Hour.

13-year-old Maddie Caudle, this week's WoodSongs kid. If you're listening, Tyler Childers, she's a big fan playing Jersey Giant. If you're a parent or a homeschool teacher, if you are a guardian, a grandparent, if you have a youngster in your family that you think should be on WoodSongs, we want to hear from you. If you're the guardian or the parent, you can go to the WoodSongs website, click on the archive page, click on the kids page, and we'll tell you how you can perhaps get your youngster on the national broadcast, just like Maddie Caudle, who did a wonderful job playing her guitar, singing. Here's what I think is nice, because we're home based at the Scottish Rite Concert Hall here in Lexington, and Maddie comes to us all the way far, far away from Berea, Kentucky. So, hometown girl. She is an amazing singer-songwriter. She's got a wonderful album called Dark on a Sunny Day. This is a tune called On My Way Down. Welcome her back. It's Maisie Owen on the WoodSongs, Old Time Radio.

0: Thank you.
1: Maisie Owen, spelled M-A-I-S-Y, but it's pronounced Maisie. Maisie Owen. If you want to know more about her music, you just go to the Wood Songs website, click on the archive page of the show number 1170, and we'll tell you how you can contact her, make her album part of your home music collection. And what's interesting is you're one of the rare few artists that have a record label, that are signed to a record label.
2: That was cool.
1: Thompson Square, right. So tell us how you got your record deal.
2: We were actually just sending the record out to anyone and everyone that would listen, and an old friend of my dad's liked it, and so he sent it to everyone he knew, and he knows literally everyone on the planet, and we got a response back, like, instantly, and Josh Rosenthal from Tompkins Square flew out in, like, 3 days, and we did the deal, and yeah, his label is incredible.
1: Well, we're going to celebrate the record release with you. The album is called A Dark on a Sunny Day. It's a beautiful album. It's on Tompkins Square's record. This is a tune called It All Ends the Same. Maisie Owen on the Wood Songs, Old Time Radio.

Beautifully played. Jordan Day playing second guitar with Maisie Owen, and we have our other artist here ready to go from the deep woods of northern Tennessee, a song written by her pappy. This is called Treasures Untold, Cherokee Hope on the Wood Songs, Old Time Radio.

0: Thank you.
1: Beautiful song from Pappy. Andrew Buckner doing a great job on the mandolin. Cherokee Hope, beautiful voice. Backwoods, country, old-time country, definitely got that spirit going. But right now we're going to go into the modern age. You've got a song about the digital septic tank known as social media, right?
0: Facebook in particular.
1: We want to make sure we get the whole song in here, so we're going to let you play it. This is called Drama of the Year. This is going to be interesting. It's Cherokee Hope on the Wood Songs, Old Time Radio Hour.

0: Wasn't it great having Cherokee Hope on our broadcast? The amazing songs of Maisie Owen and her album Dark on a Sunny Day. This week's Wood Songs kid, Maddie Caudill, 13 years old from Berea, Kentucky. How wonderful to have you all here. You know, you hear all these songs, the atmospheric music of Maisie, the deep country, almost early Loretta Lynn of Cherokee Hope. You got the brilliance of our young Wood Songs kid and all this passion and all this art and all this music and all this wonderful effort. And it reminds me of something that Plato said a long time ago. He said the beginning is the most important part of the work. It's like when Cherokee was saying she had this idea, she sat on her porch in the rain and the song just came to her. And what we learned too is that music has this effervescent canvas that we are all part of it. Plato also said that music is a moral law. It gives soul to the universe. It gives wings to the mind, flight to the imagination. It gives charm to everything. And I say that Maisie Owen, Cherokee Hope, Maddie Caudill for our Wood Songs kid, they all have this beautiful musical charm. My name is Michael Jonathan. I'm a folk singer. I am a song farmer. We'll see you next week on the Wood Songs.
1: You've been listening to Wood Songs broadcast number 1170, Michael's opening song was Flowers from the Ravenwood album featuring Sharon Olor and Dave and Dana Ruthers on flute. Our chief engineer is Jerome Gall. Our TV director is Maria Clare. Technical assistants are Brian Klausing, Eric Anderson, and Dan Field and Gavin Clark. 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
3: Your WRFA weather forecast for the evening of Monday, August 10th. Tonight, we'll have a 30% chance of showers after midnight with mostly cloudy skies and a low of 66 degrees. Tomorrow, we'll have a few showers early with overcast skies. Later in the day, the high will be 78 degrees. Tuesday night, we'll have cloudy skies early, then partly cloudy skies after midnight. We may have a stray shower or thunderstorm possible with a low of 62 degrees. Wednesday, we'll have partly cloudy skies with a high of 79 degrees. And Wednesday night, we'll have a 40% chance of showers. It'll be partly cloudy with a low of 62 degrees.
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1: Healthy eating and physical activity habits are key to your child's well-being. 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

a kicker and a juniper too. Oh, the thrill of the thought that you might give a thought to my plea casts a spell over me. Still I said to myself,

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You intoxicate my soul with your eyes. 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
1: If you are a walker, do you know how often you should change your walking shoes? 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Runners need to replace their shoes every 350 to 500 miles. 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Next time you buy walking shoes, write a note in your calendar of when they should be replaced. Your feet will thank you.

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